0: The top corporate stories we're tracking, health and fitness ringmaker Aura has become the latest company to delay a U.S. IPO. The wearable technology startup cited uncertainty in the market for first-time share sales. Aura and some of its backers were looking to raise as much as $2.2 billion in the offering. Sources tell Bloomberg some investors had concerns around the company's target valuation. Bloomberg has learned that Gold Fields is considering a sweetened takeover bid for Australia's Northern Star. Sources say the South African miner is looking at increasing the cash component of its $27 billion offer, which Northern Star rejected on Monday. A deal would create the world's second largest gold producer. Boeing shares rose in extended trading after the company beat Northrop Grumman to produce the Navy's next Top Gun fighter jet. The contract, valued at more than $20 billion, is the second major fighter jet program Boeing has won in as many years. The Navy has released few details on the program, such as projected development and procurement costs and when the jets might be operational. And Bloomberg's been told that new Apple CEO John Ternus is weighing changes aimed at faster product launches and streamlining the company. Sources say he wants to move away from the traditional twice-yearly product launches and reduce layers of middle management between engineers and senior executives. We're told that reflects Ternus's view that Apple needs to move faster to compete in the AI era. And indeed, Sherry, AI is what it's all about in terms of the trade today.
1: Yeah, look at that build out, of course, of infrastructure across Asia and the data center build out, and any stock that's exposed to that trade, like SoftBank, for example, that's sort of trading parallel to those AI names and the exposure that investors expect, especially given its billions of dollars of investments into OpenAI, gaining more than 4%, as Bloomberg has also learned that OpenAI could be delaying its IPO. Tokyo Electron equipment makers also in focus. And this AI boom really leading to those concerns about corporate debt supply, right? That's having an impact in the bond space. Today in JGBs, do keep an eye on the two-year JGB auction. The 40-year JGB auction yesterday actually did pretty well, the strongest demand in about 6 years. But the two-year JGB auction, the front end, does have the BOJ rate hiking risk. And of course, all of this coupled with even Finance Minister Katayama talking about corporate debt supply crowding out this space. This is the space to watch.

remarkably consistent, right? And so when I say that, like, there is an element of like reliability that does come into play here, or dependability around, like, for example, the way that the brand shows up, the fonts that you choose, right?

Gerke. This is Bloomberg. Live from Sydney, I'm Heidi Stroud-Watts. This is Insight, where we dive deeper into the stories that matter with crucial context and sharp analysis. Well, Asian stocks snap a three-day slide as traders await key U.S. inflation data, bonds stabilizing after the Treasury sell-off, while the dollar looks set for its strongest month since June. OpenAI is said to be targeting at least $30 billion in fresh funding at a $1.4 trillion valuation. CEO Sam Altman tells Bloomberg that AI safety concerns are behind the IPO delay. Data centers now drive nearly a third of Legrand's revenue. CEO Benoit Coquart joins us on why AI demand is fueling growth and where Asia leads investment. Plus, Indian stocks rank among this year's weakest emerging markets. Despite solid earnings, we'll be discussing the outlook with valuations elevated and market breadth shrinking.

0: Gabriela, and this is Bloomberg.
1: Live from Brussels, this is Bloomberg Daybreak Europe. I'm Stephen Carroll with your top stories. 30-year Treasury yields hold near their highest since 2002. Traders now await today's US PCE inflation data. Oil steadies after its biggest fall in more than a week on signs that Middle East crude flows have risen close to pre-war levels. Plus, President Trump signs a deal with the titans of tech to address concerns about AI safety, describing it as morally binding. A very good morning to you. Let's check in on what's moving on markets for you this morning. We do have shares in Asia trading higher. 10 of 11 sectors on the MSCI Asia Pacific Index are moving higher this morning. European stock futures also pointing to a stronger open after they finished slightly higher on Stoxx 50 Index yesterday. And S&P E-minis on Wall Street also a little higher this morning after 2 days of losses on the S&P 500. If we take a look across the other assets that we're watching for you this morning, of course, oil prices are in focus. The drop yesterday a little higher this morning, bouncing off those lows with Brent over $103 a barrel. Oil prices have moved in a $20 range during the month of September. All eyes, of course, on those Middle East energy flows. The Bloomberg Dollar Spot Index has been strengthening over the past month as well, up by 1.9%. And 10-year Treasury yields following the pattern we've seen in 30 years too, those yields holding near a 19-year high. The key risk events we're watching for you today, we have more inflation data coming from Europe. France up first of all at 7:45 a.m. in the UK, 8:45 in France, German CPI at 1 p.m. UK time. We've also got that US PCE data, of course, very key to the moves that we're seeing in terms of expectations around the Federal Reserve, and more Fed speakers to come as well. Tom Barkin, also Lisa Cook, Austin Goolsbee and Neel Kashkari all to speak later. That's all to come. Let's get you set up for the day ahead.

0: Traders are waiting on a crucial US inflation reading after yields on the 30-year Treasury hit the highest since 2002. Adding to the hawkish chorus from the Fed, Governor Michael Barr is again warning that more hikes are likely needed.
1: In my base case, further policy adjustments are likely to be needed to ensure inflation comes down to target in a timely fashion. We want to support sustainable, durable growth in support of maximum employment, and price stability is crucial to that.
0: Let's bring in Bloomberg M Live strategist David Savage for more. David, another milestone for Treasury yields. How significant now will this PCE data be today?
2: Well, I think there's a very high bar for, you know, a downside surprise that would be needed from PCE and then later from payrolls later in the week to sufficiently, you know, reverse the trend we're seeing in higher yields. We have seen yields steady overnight. Part of that was because we heard from Federal Reserve Bank of New York President Williams, who said they might need one more hike late this year. The market had already moved to price, you know, 50-50 odds of a second hike coming later this year. So, certainly it's fluid in terms of what rate expectations should look like in the very near term. And certainly PCE, what we get later tonight could dictate that pricing. But the pressures are really structural, particularly on the energy side. So it's going to be very difficult to justify, really seeing a reversal of the trend in higher yields.
0: You mentioned the jobs report on Friday, the job openings data yesterday showing a drop in vacancies, consumer confidence down as well. But in terms of what to expect from Friday's payrolls report, is that more likely to have a greater influence on Fed decision making?
2: Yeah, I think so. I think it'll have more bearing than the PCE report we'll see later today. And part of that is because the real drive in higher yields is because not only are we seeing rate of change acceleration in inflation, but U.S. growth still looks really resilient. We saw that with the PMI data. And so, we're starting to see a point where real yields have to move higher sufficient to bring some level of demand destruction to, get the Federal Reserve and markets more comfortable that we're going to see inflation slow. And so if we're still seeing, a very strong, decent employment data, then that's going to be very difficult to, again, justify slowing the pace of rate hikes. And so in August, we saw, an upside surprise. So certainly it'll be interesting to see what we get in terms of the payrolls data on Friday.
0: Yeah, indeed. We'll be watching closely to see what turns out from that data. David Savage, our Bloomberg M Live strategist, thank you for joining us. Well, bonds in Asia have steadied today while stocks are gaining. Let's get an update on the latest moves from Winnie Su in Hong Kong. Morning, Winnie.
3: Yeah, good morning, Stephen. Well, as you mentioned, we are seeing bonds in Asia stabilizing, especially with the front-end yield here falling across the region. Now, specifically for Australia, you also have the cooling inflation numbers, which is supportive of investors trimming their bets around the RBA's further rate hikes. And for Japan, we did have pretty solid demand from the two-year JGB bond auction earlier today. So you can see that investors really still have that appetite given how high yields are in Japan right now. When it comes to the yen, really seeing a bit of a strengthening today. At one point, strengthened through that 157 level against the dollar. Now, investors are saying that this strength coming as we're seeing further fund flows, given that we are at the quarter end. Now, flip the board and see how this stabilization in bonds really supporting Asian stocks today, with the MSCI Asia here up almost 1%. We're seeing textures leading gains today, given the moves in U.S. peers overnight, as well as some optimism ahead of Micron's earnings. So the tech-heavy gauges in Japan and Taiwan leading gains today. However, when it comes to shares in Hong Kong, fluctuating quite a bit ahead of our holiday tomorrow. Now, you can see that it actually is a bit of a drag in property shares earlier in the morning. Quite some disappointment when it comes to Beijing's new stimulus package, especially around the mortgage subsidy program. So you did see a bit of a sell-off there. And you're also seeing hardware shares in China drag today, especially ahead of their long holiday starting tomorrow. Back to you, Stephen.
0: Okay, looking forward to those holidays, I'm sure. Bloomberg's Winnie Su in Hong Kong. Thank you. Now, oil is holding steady after its biggest drop in more than a week on signs that Middle East supply is pretty much back to where it was before the Iran war started. Let's get the latest from Bloomberg's Horizons Middle East and Africa anchor, Abir Abu Omar, who joins us from Dubai. What are we learning then about energy flows, Abir? What difference does this make to the market?
4: Yeah, good morning, Stephen. Well, first of all, let's just note that JP Morgan and Goldman Sachs, by the way, that are noting that flows, crude flows through the Strait of Hormuz are at 98% of what they were pre-war. Now, that's a huge number. That suggests that all of it is back. Diesel, of course, and other crude products are slightly lower when it comes to their capacity of flowing through the Strait of Hormuz, according to those two big banks. But what we're seeing right now, Stephen, should not suggest that this is safety returning. This should just suggest that these tankers, these ship owners are able to go through the Strait of Hormuz with sustained risk and sustained lack of safety that we're seeing across the waterway, of course. Now, when you look at these numbers, again, 98%, that should suggest to you, or that should lead, that Brent crude prices should be dropping much more than what they're doing right now. We're still seeing them at around $103 per barrel. But the reason behind the quite elevated levels, the still quite elevated levels, is because, of course, of the months in deficit that we're seeing throughout the course of this war and at the height, the peak of this war. But positive signs for the time being, some of the numbers that were touted in these reports are quite staggering. 17.5 million barrels of pure crude that are crossing the Strait of Hormuz. And of course, we're seeing some positive signs out of Saudi Arabia, the East-West pipeline back at 50% capacity.
0: Okay, some positive signals then, but thank you for pointing out the long-running, of course, deficit that would have to be made up. Abir Abu Omar, live in Dubai for us. Thank you. Still ahead, Manchester City defiant after being found guilty of artificially boosting its financial results. More on that later. But first, we'll look ahead to today's European inflation data and the impact of higher energy costs. That's next. This is Bloomberg.

0: Welcome back to Bloomberg Daybreak Europe. Now we'll get the latest inflation data from France, Germany and Italy today. The September prints will be closely watched for any clues on how much more the European central banks could raise rates after the Spanish data came in hotter than expected yesterday. We have our chief Europe correspondent Oliver Crook with us for more on this story. France up first of all at 8:45 local time. Bloomberg Economics expecting to see the inflation rate tick up in France, but this also comes after we've seen strong private sector activity data come out of the French economy as well, and we have a budget unveiling by the government coming tomorrow as well. What sort of picture are we expecting?
1: Yeah, when we're thinking about what's sort of driving risk in France, we have to say that it's the political risk is front and center, and whether it's the bond issuance, whether it's debt, and obviously trying to get all of those things in control in the form of the budget, which is, of course, the great debate that is happening now. The difference you have with France, with a number of the other European economies, is that while inflation is elevating, it is going in the wrong direction, expected to come in at 3.2%. It is not at a critical level. It's not at a 5% sort of Spain level. The bigger concern in France is growth. And ECB policy right now is more focused on containing inflation than facilitating growth. So, you know, for France, ECB policy is not necessarily moving the direction that they want to move, particularly with those rates going up, not just because of the ECB, but because of the bond market sell-off. And when you think about the future for France, the potential next president, and of course, the sort of fiscal picture going forward, they want to issue 340 billion euros worth of debt next year. That is a 10% increase from this year. That is a record high. And that makes a big difference when you're thinking about what the borrowing costs are in France now. There's a big difference between 3.5% and 4.8%, which is where we are now. And when you look at the spread between Germany and France, there is no bigger spread in the Eurozone than France. France has outdone Greece. It's outdone Portugal, Spain, Italy. And so it is really front and center. There's a huge amount of political risk. And I think more and more, it's not going to be the economic story that's going to be the protagonist for France. It's going to be the market story. It is going to be the bond market.
0: Yeah, indeed. And we'll be looking to see the details of that budget announcement from the government there tomorrow. Germany, the picture is slightly different. Again, we've had those positive PMI surveys pointing to a recovery in activity there as well. How does the inflation data factor into that picture?
1: Yeah, so, I mean, remarkably, it's what makes it sort of clean for us is they're expecting the same rate of inflation in France and in Germany, 3.2%. Again, not too dramatic. It helps that Friedrich Merz and his government are, you know, anticipating to throw $1 trillion at the economy over the next 10 years. That, of course, is what has created a huge amount of rally and momentum in the sort of short stages. There's some complaints that they're not spending money fast enough. But as much as people dislike Friedrich Merz, and we can't really overstate how disliked he is in Germany, he is presiding over an economic recovery. We saw an end to the manufacturing recession that we had for many, many years. Services are starting to turn around as well. So again, the picture is getting a little bit better in Germany. I think that we just point to what we heard from Christine Lagarde, though, 2 days ago here in Brussels, is that, A, that after this rate hike, the ECB is going to be bringing the economy into restrictive territory. So we look to December. Once rates go up any higher, that is going to start denting the European economy. And two, she can't ignore the bond apocalypse anymore. Those interest rates are going to start hitting growth. Growth has remained relatively resilient in Europe, but that may end as we enter the end of this year.
0: Okay. Our chief Europe correspondent, Oliver Crook, thank you very much. And we'll be bringing you your interview with the Lithuanian Prime Minister a little bit later in the programme. Coming up, Trump and the tech titans sign an agreement to assess the safety of AI. We'll bring you our interview with the OpenAI CEO, Sam Altman. That's next. This is Bloomberg.

0: whoever wins AI wins. I think that's very important. But I think the technology has very real risks. And, you know, the mechanism, how we address those risks, is still under discussion. But we all need to work. We all need to work together to make sure that we can win, and we can win safely. If we do this right, if we work with the president and everyone here, we can win safely.
1: This is the largest industrial revolution in history. And we're going through the single largest infrastructure build-out in human history. And so it's creating a million jobs here in the United States. We have chip plants coming up, computer plants coming up, AI factories coming up. And so it's creating just an enormous amount of jobs.
2: The basic idea is that we want to give the American people and our customers confidence that the technology works in the way that we intend.
3: Jobs are going to change. Jobs have always changed. Being a computer used to be a job. It used to be buildings full of people doing calculations. Digital computers do those tasks. And I don't think anyone is pining to go back and do calculations all day to do bank interest rates, which is what they used to do.
4: The CEOs of the biggest U.S. tech companies speaking after meeting President Trump at the White House to discuss concerns about AI safety. Now, at that meeting, President Trump rejected the idea of introducing new federal regulations on AI. Instead, they agreed on a framework where they would partner with outside auditors to conduct safety assessments.
5: It's almost like a constitution in a way.
6: Mr. President,
5: the biggest people in the world signed that. And I signed it as president, and it really is a form of protection.
6: Is this accord that everybody signed? Is it binding in any way?
5: I think it's morally binding, yeah.
4: Well, let's bring in Bloomberg's senior strategist Neil Campling for more on this. So we heard President Trump say it there, almost like a constitution, were his words. What does this agreement say?
7: Yeah, morning, Stephen. One of the things here, actually, that he did say there in that clip, it was morally binding. So, in other words, this accord carries no legal weight. So, it's an agreement, and it's a positive step for the AI companies themselves, because there's no, if you like, restrictive guardrails on their ability to drive the business, drive the revenue growth, which is essential for the industry. Now, you know, I think that this is taken as a positive in that there is agreement and that there are these kind of these layers of controls they're talking about. They talked about that the AI companies should introduce four different layers of controls, and it might make sense to kind of codify some of these into regulations in the future, but they don't want to restrict the kind of growth, if you like, for the time being. So it's good that there's agreement. It's good that they're going to have these assessments on a regular weekly basis. But obviously, the AI technology moves so quickly that can those assessments keep up with the pace of the technology shifts? That remains to be seen. There are some that are sort of remain cynical about this situation, which is still a kind of a political hot potato into the midterms as far as consumers are concerned. And I saw one analyst who actually was described this as superficial intelligence. In other words, that basically, you know, whether AI represents an existential threat or not, what we do know is that this kind of policy response seems like a superficial rebranding attempt on the risk as people see it. So there's positives for the industry, but there are some who remain skeptical about whether there's going to be a big improvement in the safety protocols and guardrails that people are clamoring for.
4: Yeah, well, that conversation continues. Investors have also been looking at this news that OpenAI says that it aims to raise at least $30 billion in a new round of funding. That's according to sources. With the initial IPO pushback, what does this tell us about the company's future?
7: It tells us a few fascinating insights into this. The fact is that OpenAI and Anthropic are both obviously burning a lot of cash at the moment to move forward in the frontier models, so they need these funding requirements. The fact they're coming to the market suggests that their IPO itself has been probably pushed back. The kind of $70 billion ARR, annualized revenue run rate, that they're on currently is a stunning, massive increase of 70% growth from the previous month number that we've had. And that 70 is just above what Anthropic, we heard about, had done $65 billion in the ARR in the previous previous iteration. So, and a $1.4 trillion type valuation, as talked about, suggests that, you know, investors are willing to pay up for a very high multiple, if you like, for that. But it's high growth, and that's the key thing, is that you need to have that massive growth trajectory to justify those kind of valuations. But they need the cash to invest in the data centers, to invest in the technology. That's very clear. But there's certainly comfort in terms of the size of growth that they're seeing from the top line in some of these reports. You would expect that because, of course, September also represents the month that they launched their Astra AI model, which has had huge amounts of success and uptake, if you like. And we heard OpenAI yesterday talk about Dots, their new personal assistant, which is primarily aimed, I think, at professional users, which should, and this is the key thing to look for again, propel that growth even higher going forward. But there's certainly comfort for investors in terms of the growth profile, and you're seeing that reflected in OpenAI investors such as SoftBank stock in Tokyo rising this morning in trading.
4: Yeah, very interesting to get that insights into OpenAI's business. Our senior strategist, Neil Campling, thank you very much. We'll stay with the tech theme. The OpenAI CEO Sam Altman's been speaking with Bloomberg about AI safety concerns and the decision to push back its IPO until at least next year.
8: Given that our whole mission is to build this for people and to empower people, and part of that safety, part of that's why they're distributing the benefits, when we need to make a decision about slowing down our training or our model release so that we can make more progress and put more of our attention into safety, alignment, monitoring, security, we will happily do that. Now, of course, we're going to continue to make progress, but the world should always have confidence in our safety cases, in our safety claims, and that we are going to be responsible with this technology. And we don't want to do this thing where, like, oh, we need, you know, regulation, or we need our competitors to do X, Y, or Z, or we won't be safe. We are going to do this responsibly. We want the world to have that confidence. Now, there are still things that we can very reasonably release, so like a faster version of Astra or a cheaper version of Astra 6, we can totally do of these wonderful new products. But, you know, I think, like, I understand why some people are just like full YOLO, pedal to the metal, go. But we're gonna have to be responsible as we push towards these new levels of capabilities.
9: There are some difficult questions to pose, but I'm very conscious of the developer audience and also like the users of the technology. You said that the two main things that they want are speed and performance, and you released new mechanisms to achieve that with the existing generation of model. Why is that better as a technique than releasing a more capable model?
8: Well, I mean, they want that too.
9: Yes.
8: We will also do that. So I think all of those things are good. You know, speed, price, and capability are certainly three of the things people ask for the most often. And I think the answer is all. People want all of them in different use cases. That said, ultra-fast, I think, is a really special thing. I did not appreciate how much I was going to like it and how hard it is for me to go back. I should have known, because, like, we all want everything to be faster, but it is awesome.
9: Is it an economic proposition for OpenAI? Are the economics of it good for you?
8: Well, it's much more expensive to run, but we do charge more for it, too. So we tried to make it something that, you know, it's like a...
9: We can talk to Sarah about the balance between
8: that. Yeah, I mean, it's like, you know, I think the market will decide, but I think people will be excited about it at this price, and it's reasonable for us.
9: You were just asked again about an IPO, and what you said is you want to be public one day.
8: Yes.
9: But essentially, the duties of being a public company are incompatible with a dedication or focus on safety. Is that...
8: Not quite. To be a newly public company and for us to understand how to live life as a public company with, you know, pressure from investors and sort of just the all of the additional weight that comes with that while we are going through this period of adjusting to this new level of capability and the new safety requirements for that, we just want to get our feet under us, make sure we understand how to operate in this new way, be able to make some of these decisions in front of us without the pressure of being a newly public company.
4: That's the OpenAI CEO Sam Altman speaking to Bloomberg Tech anchor Ed Ludlow in San Francisco. And the tech conversations continue throughout the day here on Bloomberg. The Snowflake CEO joins the opening trade at 8:45 a.m. London time, 9:45 here in Brussels. Now to some other stories that we're following for you this morning. Bloomberg has learned that PGIM was the anchor investor in a $500 million collateralized loan obligation that capped AI-related debt at 15%. The Allstate deal was the first to include such an explicit restriction, and PGIM says it's working with other managers on similar safeguards. And demand for ParaMed Skydance's high-grade bond sale was more than three times greater than expected, with investors placing more than $109 billion worth of orders. The sale will help fund the acquisition of Warner Brothers Discovery. Coming up, European inflation data is set to show the impact of prolonged higher energy costs. We'll be getting the readings from France, Germany and Italy today, and we'll be exploring what it means for ECB policymakers next. This is Bloomberg.

0: Live from Brussels, this is Bloomberg Daybreak Europe. I'm Stephen Carroll with your top stories. 30-year Treasury yields hold near their highest since 2002. Traders now await today's US PCE inflation data. Oil steadies after its biggest fall in more than a week on signs that Middle East crude flows have risen close to pre-war levels. Plus, President Trump signs a deal with the titans of tech to address concerns about AI safety, describing it as morally binding. On the markets this morning, we do have shares gaining in Asia with the MSCI Asia Pacific Index up by 0.8% at the moment. European stock futures also pointing higher after we did see a slightly higher finish on European markets yesterday. And Wall Street futures ahead of today's PCE data also still 0.2% higher with 2 days of losses on the S&P 500. Taking a look at the cross-asset picture, oil prices holding on to much of yesterday's drop. Optimism about the uptick in flows out of the Middle East. The strength in the dollar, though, is continuing. The greenback around 1.9% strong so far this month. And the story is the same across the yield curve, as well as we're talking about the multi-decade highs being hit on US Treasuries, the 10-year yield close to its highest in 19 years. Well, that pressure on long-term US Treasuries and a mix of hawkish commentary from Fed officials form the backdrop to that all-important core PCE reading today. Here in Europe, we will get the September consumer price data for France, Germany and Italy, which will give us a clearer picture of how higher energy costs are feeding into price rises. We can discuss all of this now with Sabrina Kanich, who is senior economist at Pictet Asset Management. Sabrina, great to have you with us this morning. I want to start, first of all, with this question of the pressure on long-term yields as well. Given the backdrop that we have, we're of course looking to today's PCE data, how much higher do you think yields can go from here?
1: Well, that's a very good question, and it's difficult to say what could be the level reached by the 10-year yield. But obviously, the inflation print today would have an implication on the real yields in the U.S. because it will give more indication about what the Fed is going to do, a hike or not. Recently, the comments have been quite hawkish, and therefore pushing up the 10-year yields, keeping in mind that the term premium also has increased in the US, mostly reflecting some fiscal concerns.
0: What did you make of the commentary that we had out of that range of Fed speakers yesterday? Fairly hawkish from some, although John Williams pulling back a little on that later in the day when he's talking about really just one more hike being in the frame.
1: Yeah, well, that's indeed. So it helps to anchor the front end of the curve, obviously, with higher real yields. And then for the rest, it will help at some point to stabilize 10-year yields going forward.
0: Looking at the European picture then, of course, higher yields, very much a dilemma for governments as they're planning their budgets too, and the impact of higher debt costs on them as well. Do you see that having a material economic impact that governments are going to have to be paying a lot more to service their debt?
1: Well, indeed, it becomes a risk. And if you mentioned the U.S. just previously, because we saw bond yields increasing across the board, so it's mostly driven by real yields. When we look at inflation expectations, they remain pretty much in chord, and then we have higher term premium. If we look at the Eurozone, so we have countries such as France, where the term premium has increased, mostly reflecting fiscal risk. And in the end, this is a tightening of financing conditions. And for countries deteriorated public finances, it means that it adds the higher cost of the debt add to a fiscal deficit and in the end higher debt to GDP.
0: We're looking at the spread between French and German yields now, 118 basis points on the 10-year.

0: to a strong fiscal consolidation. So at the same time, on the one hand, a strong fiscal consolidation would have a negative impact on the economic activity. On the other hand, no deliver would increase the cost of the debt and, again, impairing the public finances. Now, having said that, the government has announced some measures, notably a 30 billion government spending cuts in order to reduce that deficit to 5% next year.
1: We do have those key inflation readings for France and for Germany and Italy coming out today as well. The Spanish number yesterday was quite a surprise at 5% on a headline rate. How much do you expect to see of the energy price shock in today's readings from the other big euro area economies?
0: Well, obviously, higher energy prices, and this is what we saw the last 2 months, have exerted pressure on high inflation, so pushing up headline inflation. And this is going to be the case given the level of energy prices currently. And this is a risk for the ECB action going forward. So we saw the latest report that inflation was mostly driven by energy prices, but also services inflation that has come down. But this is exerting some pressure. Now, the risk is to see a transmission to core inflation, those famous second-round effect, which is going to guide the ECB in its future moves.
1: We're also looking at a stronger dollar being part of the picture that's coming from higher energy prices and the move in yields as well. The euro, a 16-month low against the dollar in trading too. How much does that factor into the inflationary picture in Europe, but also the broader economic trajectory?
0: Well, indeed, it adds some pressure on inflation. We saw recently that good inflation has increased, mostly reflecting higher energy prices. And on the top of that, with a weaker euro, this had on inflationary pressures. Obviously, what can be said regarding economic activity is the longer we see those energy prices, the risk is to see this stagflationary scenario resurfacing, while for the time being the economy has been pretty resilient facing the rise in energy prices.
1: Yeah, indeed, plenty of pressures on those inflation readings as we get them later this morning. Sabrina, thank you very much for now for joining us. Sabrina Khanish there, Senior Economist at Pictet Asset Management. Now, the UK's Prime Minister, Andy Burnham, has set out a radical vision to change the country, plunging headfirst into some of its most controversial and divisive issues.
2: Deindustrialisation, deregulation, privatisation, austerity, Brexit. And what has it given us? A country run for vested interests, not in the public interest, with power held in too few hands and too many places left to drift. I am ready to do things my predecessors wouldn't. I will make a break with the direction of the past 40 years and put Britain on a new path. Build a new economy and a new politics. That is the case I make to you today.
1: Well, Bloomberg's James Wilcock is live at the Labour conference in Liverpool for us this morning. James, this was a wide-ranging policy pitch from the Prime Minister, but how big a gamble is it for Andy Burnham?
3: Well, Stephen, it will go down as one of the most consequential election speeches in modern political history. And I say the word election because I was talking to one pollster last night. I said, how could he announce such a big agenda, reopening the door on Brexit, talking about potential nationalisation of utilities, talking about electoral reform, and then say there won't be an election until 2029? That is why we use the word gamble here. Andy Burnham has united the Labour Party. 94% of Labour delegates told YouGov last night they back this Labour leader. The question is, what do the rest of the country think about such a bold, radical agenda? Already you have the Conservatives and Reform saying that Burnham is going to cut your pensions rather than deal with the state's massive welfare bill. And all this are 4 weeks out from a budget.
1: James, Bloomberg Economics says that Burnham is focusing on the long term. That was a lot of the conversation after this speech, is that he was setting a 2030 horizon. What about the short term for the Prime Minister?
3: Well, that is the budget, Stephen. I mean, look, the questions here are, Andy Burnham wants to tell a story. His job at this Labour Party conference was to announce himself as leader to the party faithful, claim the party.

0: that he took from Keir Starmer just a few months ago and paint what his vision, what Burnham's Britain would look like. I mean, to all the delegates I've been speaking to here, he's been a massive hit. I think the question, though, is how do the sums match up to the vibes? The vibes here have been overwhelmingly positive, but the business delegates that I've been speaking to say behind the scenes, things have been remarkably light on detail. And as we head into this budget, the government has, Bloomberg Economics estimates, maybe £10 billion worth of headroom. And so that leaves a lot of businesses wondering what tax decisions are going to be coming up in the very, very short term. And those are difficult, far harder questions for Burnham to answer.
1: Okay, Bloomberg Radio's UK politics reporter James Wilcock live in Liverpool for us this morning. Thank you. Now, the Premier League says that Manchester City artificially boosted its financial results by more than £900 million. The club was found guilty on all charges related to serious breaches of financial rules over a period of nine seasons. Let's get more now from Bloomberg's Will Davies. Well, this has come after a years-long investigation into the club. What has Man City been accused of, first of all?
2: Yeah, this is quite an explosive verdict after a very lengthy saga that has still got a lot to run within it. But it's been the key finding, like you just said, is this over a nine-season period. It's arranged, been accused of arranging sham commercial contracts, essentially, which is a breach of financial regulations to the tune of more than $1 billion. And, of course, well, that would give it a unfair advantage. So the ramifications are potentially huge. Other clubs will obviously be upset about missed opportunities. And beyond that, Man City has been accused of not cooperating with the investigation and making concerted efforts to frustrate it. So it's a very damning finding.
1: It certainly is. So how has the club responded to it then?
2: Well, the club says it's innocent and has evidence to support that, and it can appeal by the end of the week against the, you know, and the punishments and the sanctions will be decided at another hearing. So, like I say, there's lots to run. They say they're innocent, and there has been precedent for some punishments in the past, say points deductions, like with Everton, but never of the case of this sort of magnitude. So there are various sanctions that it could face, but we'll have to wait and find out. I mean, it's a very emotionally charged issue, of course, football. Lots of social media banter, no doubt, flying around, but there'll be a lot of very upset people within football, beyond it, and within Man City itself, thinking of the staff there, how this affects them as well. So we'll see how it pans out. But next up is Liverpool when the teams come back from an international break in a week or so. So that could be an interesting arena to see how the reception is then.
1: Okay, Bloomberg's Will Davies, thank you very much for bringing us up to date on that story. Coming up, ready to pay the bill. Lithuania's Prime Minister tells Bloomberg his country would definitely host US troops on a permanent basis if Washington agrees. Our interview is next. This is Bloomberg.

0: Welcome back to Bloomberg Daybreak Europe. Bloomberg has learned President Trump is set to unveil South Korea's plan to invest about $200 billion in the US under last year's trade deal. We're told that includes $54 billion for the Alaska LNG project, which would transport natural gas across the state for export to Asian buyers. Boeing has beaten Northrop Grumman to win a contract to produce the US Navy's next Top Gun fighter jet. The deal, which is valued at more than $20 billion, is the second major fighter jet program that Boeing has won in as many years. It comes after NASA said on Monday that it expects to fly as many as five missions to the International Space Station using Boeing's Starliner crew capsule. And Germany's Chancellor Friedrich Merz says talks between the German and Russian foreign ministers on the sidelines of the UN General Assembly show the Kremlin has no interest in serious negotiations to end the war in Ukraine. Merz says Germany will instead focus on supporting Ukraine in its defence against Russia's invasion. Now, Lithuania's Prime Minister says the country is, quote, ready to pay the bill to permanently host US troops and has raised the issue with Washington. Mindaugas and Kevadius spoke to Bloomberg's chief Europe correspondent, Oliver Crook.
1: Lithuania is on is a eastern flank country. We're on the eastern borders of European Union. And we see a tendency, not a good tendency, of various hybrid attacks, meteorological balloons flying in, drones are flying in. We also face so-called instrumentalized migration. Belarusian regime and Lukashenko is pushing migrants to illegally cross the border. We are also very much into, as a prime minister, into multi-annual financial framework, so a new period and discussions related to budget. Next to it all, we'll be holding the presidency at the first half of next year. So priorities and topics to cover. Security, budget are the main ones.
2: And another topic that's taken a lot of attention here in Europe is, of course, American troop movements across the different nations of Europe. We know that the Trump administration is going to rescale in some way their troop placements. We now have got confirmation that it sounds like American troops are now back in their way to Lithuania. Can you disclose sort of at what proportion, how many, and on sort of what basis, for how long? Is this a permanent stationing?
1: I think that we're seeking permanent stationing, but the current deployment, as I believe, is not a permanent one, but a rotational one. They're sending approximately the same number from what we're receiving that was used to be before. It's up to 1,000 troops, and we're happy about it. We're happy that Trump's administration actually reacted to our wish of having American troops on the ground. We're feeling safer about it. Of course, we're looking forward not just for American troops here on Lithuanian soil, but also German brigade next year, at the end of next year, with 5,000 soldiers, 5,000 troops. So I, in a way, I'm happy that despite all the situations back and forth, NATO and America is prevailing in NATO, and therefore we're as a society, feel safer.
2: Could you see yourselves opening up an American base in Lithuania? I know that the Poles, for example, have talked about a Fort Trump potentially in Poland. Is that something? Because we see a Fort Trump in Lithuania.
1: We would definitely go for it if they're ready, and we would ensure the best possible conditions for the troops for the base to be established in Lithuania. And actually, we're seeking that. Because I was visiting a special envoy, John Cole. He was visiting and going to Minsk to negotiate, to talk about the release of imprisoned activists. And therefore, I was addressing him, okay, we would like to actually to have American troops as a permanent, with a permanent stationing. So and we are ready to pay the bill if that's the case.
0: Lithuania's Prime Minister there speaking to Bloomberg's Oliver Crook. Now, Abu Dhabi's Crown Prince is spending billions trying to bypass Iran's grip on the Strait of Hormuz. Sheikh Khalid bin Mohammed Al Nahyan's $300 billion wealth fund is now a key player in the UAE's so-called Zero Hormuz strategy. Let's get more on today's Big Take report with Alex Dooler, Bloomberg's Abu Dhabi reporter. Alex, tell us more about what the Crown Prince and the wider UAE is trying to do here.
3: Yeah, so the UAE is trying to spend billions of dollars in a bid to bypass the Strait of Hormuz, and particularly in building port infrastructure in Fujairah. And it really puts the Crown Prince right at the heart of those efforts because he's the chairman of Abu Dhabi's latest sovereign wealth fund, LAMAD. Now, LAMAD took private a really important asset in Abu Dhabi called Abu Dhabi Ports, and that values the company at around $9 billion. And that company is expected to spend tens of billions of dollars in the coming months and years on rebuilding and building new port infrastructure. So it's really a key entity to watch as the UAE pursues Zero Hormuz.
0: How difficult would achieving Zero Hormuz be?
3: Yeah, I mean, in the words of, you know, US Treasury Scott Bessent, he predicted that the Strait of Hormuz will, quote, become a worthless piece of water in the next few years. But I think it's really easier said than done. I mean, the Iran war has stretched on for months with no end in sight. And even Qatar's own energy minister described Bessent's comments as completely wrong. And I think Saudi Arabia really tells a sort of cautionary tale of the difficulties in bypassing the Strait of Hormuz. Saudi Crown Prince Mohammed bin Salman pushed to bypass the strait by expanding a pipeline to a port on the Red Sea. Yet the kingdom has temporarily shut this key alternative to Hormuz in recent weeks after attacks from the Houthis in Yemen. So it really is a lot easier said than done. So I guess we'll have to see how the war pans out.
0: Indeed, and we're seeing that reflected in energy prices this morning as well. Alex Dooler reporting from Abu Dhabi. Thank you. Plenty more coming up next. Stay with us. This is Bloomberg.

0: We have to make policy for the economy as we understand it today. We cannot gamble and run monetary policy easier than it otherwise should be on this expectation of a future productivity boom with an uncertain arrival.
1: St. Louis Fed President Alberto Mousselem there speaking as we're continuing to think about the pressure on bonds as we come towards the end of the month of September. Traditionally, the worst month, as this chart shows, for the performance of the bonds. But by the looks of this as well, October could also be a little bit rough too, as we're seeing none of those really underlying pressures, except for that slight drop in energy prices, being removed for the outlook for bonds as well. And we can take a look too about how traders are positioning around these higher yields, as we've seen, those multi-decade highs on 30 and 10-year yields as well. Traders looking for protection against a continued rise in yields, raising the cost of puts versus calls. The premium paid to hedge Treasury futures in the long-term contract has dropped sharply over the past week as well. So traders are still thinking about the continuing pressures that we're going to see in this space as well. So that's a continuing theme to think about ahead of that essential PCE data we're going to get later on today. And on the equity markets, if we just take a look too at how we did have those US consumer confidence numbers coming out yesterday as well, which really underlined, I suppose, some of the consumer concerns in the economy, not being reflected in the wider market though. US semiconductors largely ignoring the consumer malaise there as well. So that's a performance to watch going into today's trading session too, with those Micron earnings to watch out for. Coming up later, the Monte dei Paschi CEO, Luigi Lovaglio, will be joining Francine Lacqua for an exclusive conversation at 9:30 a.m. London time, 10:30 here in Brussels. The opening trade is up next for you now. This is Bloomberg.

0: IQ, Mondays on Bloomberg.
1: Good morning. It is Wednesday, September the 30th. Here's what's on the agenda. Bracing for inflation data as long-end rates hit multi-decade highs. Is there relief, though, on the Hormuz horizon? Bank analysts say oil flows are returning to pre-war levels. And Trump backs independent AI audits as OpenAI targets a $1.4 trillion valuation.
2: Tom, summer's over. That's it. We're done. It is the end of the third quarter. It ends today. It has been epic. This is where we end the quarter in terms of the assets we're looking at this morning. You got Brent up a little bit this morning, but it's up circa 40% over the quarter. The US 10-year yield has rocketed during the quarter. Today we catch a little bit of a bid. Yields are lower. Euro Stoxx 50 futures outperforming their US peers this morning. We're up by 0.6%. Europe's had a very mixed ride. The CAC 40 has not done well this quarter. Broadly, though, European stocks haven't done that badly. There's a lot to talk about this morning. The countdown to the opening trade starts right now.

0: Welcome to the program, everybody. 7:01 here in London. This is the opening trade. And it is a day when we're going to be really focused on inflation on both sides of the Atlantic. In Europe, we have inflation data coming out from some of the biggest economies in Europe today. We also get PCE data out of the United States. But in that context, let's think about where we are on the bond market story globally, because it could set us up for some interesting market reaction to the data points that are about to come our way. It was the 30 years time to shine yesterday in focus because we saw the highest yield since 2002. So we have that dynamic still ongoing. But at the short end, something a little different. The two-year yields dropping on commentary that was seen a bit more dovish by the Fed's Williams, for example. But in terms of that big picture, long-end story, there's lots of short interest, it would seem. It's certainly at the 5 and the 10-year horizon. And this does set us up really interestingly for the data. If we get data on PCE that's a little bit sluggish, if we get data on jobs on Friday that's a little bit sluggish, what does that do to a bond market that's really under pressure, where we see a lot of bearish positioning?
1: What happens if we don't? Are we heading towards 6%? That's the other narrative that's floating around at the moment. 6% seems to be firmly in focus for this bond market over in the United States. Are we getting close to a tipping point? There's this chatter about a kind of bank-style run in the bond market, i.e. you sell before somebody else sells. You take your money out before somebody else takes their money out. All of that is swirling around this market that, as you say, is very short. Kind of feels like we could get some quite exciting price action. The move index has been accelerating to the upside. Volatility in the bond market is increasing. At some point, other assets are going to have to react to that. When does that happen?
2: And some indications yesterday in the equity markets in the US, there was a bit of a strain on the equity markets as a result of the higher yields. The front end, as you say, Anna, getting a bit of a bid on the back of those dovish comments from the Fed president in New York. But it was the back end, and whether or not that was a concern for the equity markets yesterday, a bit of a factor. So PCE, just to recap in terms of what's expected then, core PCE expected to come in at 3.3% for the month of August. That's year on year, 3.3%. That's core PC. Month on month, you expect to see a tick up, actually, to 0.3% month on month, 0.3% versus 0.2% the uptick in July. So that's in focus in terms of the US. And then, of course, we get the inflation data out of the Eurozone for the likes of France and Germany after 5% was the number over in Spain yesterday.
1: So Brent crude's up 40% over the last quarter. TTF natural gas is up even more in Europe. You're seeing some really big upside moves in energy contracts. What have we learned overnight? Well, apparently the Strait of Hormuz is now basically reopened. This according to analysis by JP Morgan and Goldman Sachs that have both done work on this. So the question then becomes, what happens next? What does Iran do about this situation? It is being strangled by what is happening in terms of the blockade that is being put on it by the United States. Is it going to try and break out of that? Is it going to try and do more damage? There's a kind of, a moment in time now where you could see significantly higher oil prices or significantly lower oil prices if Iran were to concede. I will point out that contracts are about to roll. So you get that at 11 p.m. tonight, the Brent contract rolls. The front month contract, i.e. November delivery, currently is trading, as you can see, at 102. But we roll to night to the debt contract, which is trading at 96. So potentially you could be about to see a mechanical, fairly substantial drop in the price of crude below that 100 mark.
0: Yeah, and it's that December contract that maybe seems to be reflecting more of some of the news flow that you talked about the Strait of Hormuz being maybe back to pre-war levels as discussed. Yesterday we saw the price dropping on a host of factors. The sentiment seemed to be that a diesel ban, export ban from the United States is maybe not coming. The US taking action on the SPR. So maybe we're seeing a bit more of that being priced into that December.
2: Just to give it a little bit more detail on what the banks have been saying there. So JP Morgan saying that flows through the Middle East, through the Persian Gulf, are now 98% of pre-war levels. They said, quote, the Middle East oil export arteries are flowing again. Goldman saying, we estimate the global oil market is roughly balanced in September. And then we got details about a 40 million barrel output coming through from the strategic reserves in the US. But on the question of do we go significantly higher in terms of escalation, arguably this makes the prospects of a deal, it pushes it out further, because it doesn't give the Trump administration huge incentive because the flows are going through and their blockade is working. So arguably, it actually pushes out the timeline.
1: Can I give you the incentive? Apparently, it's costing $15 a barrel in terms of the military operation and everything else that is basically allowing this to happen, to get this oil out. So the cost is absolutely enormous in terms of just the logistics and the military operation that goes with this. So maybe that's the incentive, just the huge expenditure of military assets that are being used at the moment in the Gulf.
2: And products are still not back. 58%. Yep. 58% of pre-war levels, yep, on diesel and gasoline.
1: So TTF gas is up 60%. In Europe during the last 3 months.
0: Yeah, just not quite in the last week or so. Actually, I haven't looked this morning, but just in the last couple of weeks, the second half of September, it's looked quite different. I'm obsessed with the warmth of the weather. I'm wondering if that's having an impact.
1: It was amazingly warm yesterday.
0: I know, weird. President
2: Trump is obviously wrestling with this issue around Iran, but also with AI, and he seems to have kind of moderated his position. Some remarkable pictures out of the US yesterday, out of Washington at the White House, when he gathered the good and the great of these AI titans. I'll leave others to judge that. OpenAI, Anthropic, Musk was there, Meta's CEO Mark Zuckerberg was there. So those are the pictures. Jensen Huang, as you can see, and they came out for this kind of impromptu press conference. David Sacks, formerly the AI czar, but behind President Trump there. And President Trump, who's called this a hoax, the question marks and questions about risks to AI, now saying that he does actually back audits, that he does back these companies working together. He doesn't want any more government involvement. He doesn't want new regulations. So he hasn't moved the dial that much, but he has convened them together, and they have aligned on this kind of voluntary agreement, it seems.
0: Yeah, it is voluntary, but President Trump describes it, to the question of whether they're good, as morally binding, which is interesting. But it does say in the documentation that they may codify this, they may make this into law at some future point. I mean, maybe that's just giving them optionality. But it's interesting they've made that President Trump is maybe pivoting a little bit, or at least the administration is pivoting him, perhaps, because ahead of the midterms, AI regulation does seem to be something that's quite popular, playing well.
1: But morally, this is the joint commitment on frontier responsibilities is what they're calling it. Mm. Joint commitment, but morally binding, not legally binding or anything else. So what happens if these things go wrong?
0: And also, as you say, lots of very important people within the AI race there. Yep. But of course, it's America. It's just the American business leaders. It's not China. I mean, no one was expecting them to turn up outside the White House. But we spoke to Cohere, didn't we, just in the last few days. And there's another example of a Canadian European business saying, hang on, where are the other voices at the table if we're going to be
2: regulating this? But the risks and fears don't seem to have put off investors, because OpenAI is looking to raise another $30 billion. Apparently, investors approach them. This is a market valuation they're targeting, potentially $1.4 trillion, which would top Anthropic's most recent market valuation. And let's also reflect on the fact that IPOs are not going to be coming thick and fast this year, as many had hoped. Aura, for example, the ring maker that tracks your health, they've now delayed their IPO. OpenAI's delayed their IPO.
1: That's firm, though, isn't it? That he said that yesterday.
2: He confirmed that yesterday. Yeah. Anthropic TBD. But the IPO pipeline maybe not looking as strong for 2026 as some had expected at the front end of this year.
1: Maybe, certainly not happy maybe about that. Rufaro Chiriseri, RBC's head of fixed income, is going to be joining us shortly. What a month it has been for the bond market. What a quarter it has been. Peter Oppenheimer, Goldman Sachs, is chief global equity strategist. A little later, Marie Jacot, France CEO at Edmond de Rothschild Asset Management. Take a look at French spreads, French bonds over the last quarter. And Sridhar Ramaswamy, Snowflake's CEO. How safe is your data? We're going to ask that question a little bit later on.
2: Let's look ahead to what else we are watching throughout the day. September CPI, so inflation prints, of course, some readings from France, Italy and Germany. We're going to be breaking those for you. 1:30 p.m. UK time, we get US data, of course, including the Fed's preferred measure, PCE. We also get ADP, employment changes, and GDP out of the US, as well as personal consumption. So engage, of course, in terms of the consumer in the US as well. Fed speak from Tom Barkin, Lisa Cook and Austin Goolsbee. We'll see to what extent they align or not with what we heard from William, which was slightly dovish yesterday. ECB executive board member Isabel Schnabel, on the hawkish end, of course, the ECB, soon to be out. We'll be speaking in Luxembourg, and we get Micron earnings as well. Aftermarket, can they validate the run-up they've seen in the stock in terms of demand as well that they are seeing from AI? So Micron will be important in terms of that dimension on the AI theme.
0: Let's talk about what's coming up in the programme. Prime Minister Andy Burnham here in the UK opening the door to rejoining the European Union after the UK's next general election. So many questions. More takeaways from Andy Burnham's first speech from the Labour conference. He's out with some news lines this morning as well. Plus, in the auto sector, Stellantis says it will temporarily halt operations at some plants in France next month amid a shortage of EV batteries. We will watch those shares at the open. Up next, we'll preview the inflation data that is incoming for various parts of Europe. We will be joined by Catherine Nice to talk about that and the PCE data out of the United States. She's Deputy Head of Global Economics at PGIM. If you have any questions, please do get involved in these conversations. IB plus BBTV Go is the function to find on the Bloomberg Terminal. This is Bloomberg.

0: Welcome back. This is the opening trade. 7:14, Wednesday, the 30th of September. European equity market futures looking quite buoyant, actually. Is this to do with sensing a little bit more stability in the oil price, a little bit more stability in bond markets? Asian stocks gaining then this morning, led by gains in tech stocks. Meanwhile, bonds remain in focus after the yield on the 30-year US Treasury rose to the highest level since 2002 in the New York session. It comes as traders await a crucial US inflation reading for clues on the outlook for interest rates. Let's bring in Bloomberg Markets reporter Anthony Stevens. The latest moves in bond markets, interesting dynamics then, Anthony. We're sort of back, we're still talking about higher yields at the long end, but something slightly different, a little more nuanced at the short end.
1: Yeah, there's been actually a lot of more optimism in the short end. In the last, I would say, 24 hours, you did see oil drop off sharply. There was quite a decent rally in the short end of the U.S. yield curve. And that's carrying through to Asia. We saw Japanese front-end bonds also trade a little bit better with a decent kind of treasury auction. We're also seeing ETF flows turned a little bit more constructive. We do see buyers in ETFs in both the treasury space and in the high yield space on the ETF front. And that's really setting up, you know, this very sharp steepening of what was a months-long slide into flattening. So that's a bit of whiplash in terms of the yield curve. Now, on the long end of things, you continue to see this concern around fiscal spending, but also this competition from corporate bonds. So Paramount, for example, has got $100 billion worth of demand for its kind of M&A bonds, which are pushed out into that longer-term bucket. So this corporate competition dynamic with the long end continues to dominate. Now, this interplay between short and long, that spread, that dispersion, is also increasing bond volatility as a whole. You saw the Bank of America move index try to break out of the low end of the range that it's on, and now we have a bit of normalization of interest rate volatility, which is new. That is a new macro factor that does need to be navigated on a data point by data point kind of basis, and we do have a couple of very important data points to come.
2: We do indeed. PCE, of course, front and centre. What will you be watching? What will traders be watching, do you think, when they lift the hood on PCE data later today?
1: Yeah, what's been interesting is the breakdown of the survey. So we have a survey of around 3.7 year-on-year on the PCE, core at around 3.3. We don't see that many analysts looking for a big beat of that number. We actually do see a few analysts, you know, materially lower than that. So the consensus is for a steady uptick in that number. The details will matter given how the Wash Fed looks at the details and what is transitory, what is core, and what is trim mean. So we did see some strange kind of pickups in the data in terms of phone bills and things like this that are a little bit controversial. So the data of what drives that PCA will be very important, and that will drive the reaction function in terms of the reaction in the front end. Now, it was very interesting to see Fed Speaker Williams talk about potentially one more hike. That does raise the prospect that October might be a pause. That's another reason the short end did rally overnight, and we'll have to see this data point and then the jobs data on Friday to see if you can get a little bit more holistic picture of the very short end.
3: Anthony, great stuff. Thanks for the update. Perfect. Anthony Stevens, Bloomberg Market reporter, joining us on what we're seeing in the bond market. What impact is the bond market and the rise in yields that we've seen over the last quarter that has been substantial having on the European economy? We've just had data out of the UK. Actually, this is a Q2 revision, and the data actually looks better. European growth is holding up better than we anticipated. Catherine Nice, Deputy Head of Global Economics and Chief European Economist at PGIM Credit, joining us now. Catherine, good morning. Bond yields have rallied significantly, have gone up significantly over the last quarter. European bonds have rallied. France in particular is up substantially. Yet European growth is holding up. How long can that last for?
4: Yeah, it was a surprise that growth in Europe was as resilient as what we've seen in the first half of this year. And the good news continues. If we are to take a steer off of the soft indicators, the surveys and that sort of thing, which suggests that a lot of that resilient momentum in the first half has actually extended into Q3. So that's really great news. I mean, clearly across the euro area, there is a bit of, you know, know, heterogeneity about what is driving that picture across different countries. But I think for me, 40,000 feet, I would identify sort of two common threads that are supporting that growth. And that is continued government support alongside with a rebound in exports, likely reflecting the AI build out in the US. Now, normally these are sort of seen as not really endogenous growth drivers, if you like, self-sustaining growth drivers like you tend to like to see from private consumption investment. But actually, I think in this case of heightened geopolitical risks, it probably gives us a bit more conviction that this resilience can continue. So that's good news for Europe, I think.
0: OK, so that's the wider European resilience story, Catherine. I wonder what you made of the speech from the UK Prime Minister yesterday, Andy Burnham. What of it is relevant to your universe and your expectations about where the economy goes? I imagine it's way too soon to factor in policy changes attached to the next election, if they ever were to come about. But was there anything in there that allowed you to change any assumptions at all in the short term?
4: So these kinds of speeches are generally, you know, big on vision and pretty light on details. And I think we saw the same yesterday. But that said, I took a mildly positive steer from the speech, mainly on the back of three points. Firstly, I mean, you know, we can all read the tea leaves maybe a bit differently, but it struck me that any sense that there is a snap election on the table over the next 6 months has probably been pushed, you know, further into the, you know, tail of the likelihood of that happening. The second thing, so that, you know, does remove, I think, some of this very near-term uncertainty. I think the second thing that was encouraging, at least, was to hear some, you know, political willingness to break through, you know, these old chestnuts like the triple lock, for example. So a bit of determination there to take some tough decisions. And I think the final thing was really a doubling down on the message of, you know, wanting to make the sums add up, wanting to adhere to a degree of fiscal prudence, you know, if we look at that speech in light of also what we heard from the Chancellor earlier. So, you know, mildly positive, but there's still a lot of question marks. And, you know, the big issues have not yet been tackled for the UK. For that, we have to wait and see.
2: Yeah, fiscal prudence is certainly something that most major parties in the UK at least face up to if they're not doing that in France or the US. When it comes to inflation, we're getting the data out of France, Germany and Italy late today. We got 5% on Spain yesterday. Are we underestimating, given the relative strength of the Eurozone economy, are we underestimating the risks of second order effects and particularly wages up in Europe next year?
4: Well, that is the big concern. And I think that is what probably underpins a lot of this quite, you know, aggressive expectations around what the ECB is going to do with its policy rate. You know, so far, so good. The data have showed that, you know, as you would expect with an energy shock, obviously headline inflation is going up. Near-term inflation expectations are going up. But no sign that this thing is gathering legs in terms of these indirect or second round effects. I think the combination of, you know, unexpected resilience and the fact that we have what looked like even more inflationary pressures is just playing into this concern that, you know what, this could just be lags. We have a bigger inflation shock here that we're dealing with. This is all to play for. And so this very measured and moderate approach with the ECB being in a good place, well, you know, maybe they're going to have to be a lot more aggressive. But to your earlier speaker, you know, I think the surprise could also be on the downside. If the data continue to show a relatively benign picture on the underlying inflation front, we shouldn't get over ourselves. You know, as we just described, there's no kind of underlying private sector dynamism to this growth, which would generally be driving these kind of inflationary trends, then I think some of the excessive, you know, expectations around rate hikes could get priced out.
2: Catherine, thank you very much indeed. Catherine Nice, Deputy Head of Global Economics and Chief European Economist at PGIM Credit.
3: OK, what else do you need to know this Wednesday morning? France's Interior Ministry says more than 200,000 public service employees joined protests across the country over falling purchasing power, inflation and rising costs. The demonstrations come as Prime Minister Sébastien Lecornu seeks to push through a cost-cutting budget aimed at capping France's deficit. The Premier League says Manchester City Football Club artificially boosted its financial results by more than £900 million. An independent commission found that the team arranged, quote, sham commercial deals with sponsors, where the companies, the sponsors, were only required to pay a portion of the fees. The remaining funding came from Abu Dhabi United Group Investment and Development, which has owned the club since 2008. The club has been found guilty of all charges related to serious breaches of financial rules over the period of 9 seasons. And the UK Prime Minister, we were just talking about this, Andy Burnham, has set out a radical vision to change the country. In yesterday's speech, the Labour Party conference in Liverpool, he plunged headfirst into some of the most controversial and divisive issues.
5: Deindustrialisation, deregulation, privatisation, austerity, Brexit, and what has it given us? A country run for vested interest, not in the public interest, with power held in too few hands and too many places left to drift. I am ready to do things my predecessors wouldn't. I will make a break with the direction of the past 40 years and put Britain on a new path. Build a new economy and a new politics. That is the case I make to you today.
3: Andy Burnham speaking yesterday. Was that a manifesto? Was that a manifesto for the next election? When is the next election coming? I think is a question that is swirling around. Catherine Nice saying she feels it's been pushed out. Maybe that is the case. But how much of this can he do with Keir Starmer's mandate?
0: Yeah, absolutely. Does he need another election then? The question before 2029. There did seem to be not very much in terms of policy for now. There was some electricity and energy, and that we can focus on that. But really, the big gambles, where he chooses to spend his political capital, really fascinating.
2: And talking this morning about closer proximity and not ruling out rejoining the EU. And
3: that's
2: there are
3: big
2: lines around that in the current manifesto.
3: Absolutely.
2: Coming up, as 30-year Treasury yields rise, we'll get the latest on how to position around fixed income. This is Bloomberg.

0: For 30 minutes from the start of trading, the opening trade here in Europe, what do futures look like? They look pretty good on this side of the Atlantic, at least. Over in the States, a little bit more mixed. But we're up quite nicely here. The FTSE's up by 0.5%. You've got a similar story for the DAX. CAC a little light this morning, and it's had a pretty tough last quarter as well. Over in the States, Nasdaq minis are absolutely flat. S&P's up a little bit. We closed near session lows yesterday in the United States.
1: Yeah. Is the story around OATs and French bonds getting a little bit more real? Let's have a look at what's going on bond markets right now. Once again, we have the French story moving in the opposite direction to other places in Europe. So German 10-year yields, you can see moving by 3 basis points downwards. We see the yields in France moving up by 4 basis points. And we saw yesterday, Tom, that the French story was sort of set aside from the rest of Europe.
2: Oil, of course, saw a bit of a move lower yesterday. Some reports of additional flows through the Strait of Hormuz. Today, you're seeing a little bit of a move higher by 0.5%, but not offsetting the drop that we saw yesterday. Currently $103 a barrel on Brent. So we did get those reports. Middle East, of course, returning towards pre-war levels despite continued risks to shipping. That is according to SEP estimates from JP Morgan and Goldman Sachs. Let's bring in Bloomberg's Abir Abu Omar in Dubai. Abir, what are we learning from the analysis around flows through the Strait of Hormuz and to what extent this may put a cap on prices?
3: Yeah, good morning, Tom. First of all, I think it's important to just make the distinction that the report that was put out by JP Morgan suggesting that we're seeing crude flows through the Strait of Hormuz at around 98% of what they were pre-war. Now, other products, including diesel and gasoline, are a little bit less, just over 50%. This does not mean that safety has returned to the Strait of Hormuz. This suggests that ship owners are learning how to navigate the risks that are currently in the Strait of Hormuz while maintaining those flows. But the risk of a paralyzed movement in the Strait of Hormuz still looms very much in the horizon, especially with the lack of diplomacy that we're seeing now taking hold between the United States and Iran. So we keep an eye on the diplomacy going back to the negotiating table. But for the time being, we are witnessing a trickle of movement. Of course, the JP Morgan report, Goldman Sachs also noting that the flows are at quite staggering levels, pretty high. And then you also have the positive news out of Saudi Arabia, which has returned to 50% of capacity in the east-west pipeline that it has been resorting to, with full capacity expected in a matter of weeks. So you're seeing positive news, of course, impacting oil prices. You've mentioned they're up a little bit today, but pairing some of the losses that we saw in yesterday's session.
1: Yeah, really interesting dynamics around energy markets right now then, Abir. Brent is set for its third monthly increase up 14% in the month of September. So even though it seems like really good news if we're getting more energy out of the Strait of Hormuz, these oil prices, energy prices broadly, still very elevated.
3: Yeah, you're absolutely right, Anna. So energy prices continue to be elevated, of course. We are navigating risks of a return to hostilities. Of course, we reported earlier this week that the Wall Street Journal had reported that we could see a return to hostilities after the midterm elections in November. So that still is a picture that we're watching out for. And that could have an impact on energy level. We could see even further upside than what we're seeing right now. And again, I mentioned the safety element. The lack of safety is still very much persists in the Strait of Hormuz, because if that was not an element, you would see a much bigger decline in Brent crude prices that are, let's just bear in mind, still roaming over $100 a barrel. So we're continuing to keep an eye on that. And any kind of impact that would derail further negotiations between the two warring sides could have a marked impact and could create even further upside in the month of October that we're about to head into. So that is, diplomacy is still very much something that we're keeping an eye on. And those geopolitical headlines could still very much impact the movement, the overall downside movement that we saw yesterday on Brent crude and wider energy products.
2: Okay, Bloomberg's Abir Abu Omar with an update out of the region for us. Abir, thank you. Meanwhile, 30-year U.S. Treasury yields have risen to their highest level since 2002, crossing another key threshold amid a deepening sell-off across global debt markets. This comes as traders look to today's U.S. PCE reading for clues on whether inflationary pressures could keep yields higher for longer. We're joined now by Rufaro Kiriseri, fixed income head for Europe at RBC Wealth Management. Good morning.
4: Good morning.
2: What stops the U.S. 30-year breaking through 6% this year?

0: continue to trend higher from here.
1: Okay, yields could trend a little higher from here. Yesterday, I mean, the narrative in the last few weeks had been a bit of a flattening across the curve. Yesterday started to steepen again with the sell-off at the long end and a bit of a bid for the front end. Does that suggest that maybe the markets have got ahead of their skis in terms of pricing in the number of additional hikes to come through from the Fed? Would you see further moves down at the front end?
0: So we have the view that, you know, with Walsh sort of saying there's a dose of accommodation that's to be removed, that to us signals that those sort of three cuts that we got last year, that's effectively going to be taken away. So we expect two more hikes from the Fed. What's currently priced in terms of if we look out a year's time, it's still about 100 basis points worth of tightening priced in. We think that might be somewhat excessive. But of course, it's how that inflation story continues to play out. Our economists have the view that inflation will continue to sort of rise into year end, but may start to taper off in the early parts of next year. But of course, it's still that pressure that we're seeing in the core part of the inflation numbers that may continue to put pressure on the Fed.
2: Can I ask you a highly theoretical question?
0: Okay.
2: Andy Burnham this morning, the Prime Minister, has put rejoining the EU back on the table for the UK. The UK 10-year trades at 5.4%. France trades at 4.8%. France is definitely trading off Euro membership. In theory, its fundamentals, you could argue, are as bad or worse than the UK's. If Andy Burnham's serious, could you see a situation in which UK yields could close towards European yields, EU yields, at some point in time?
0: I think if we sort of look at the fundamentals for the UK alone, and it's difficult to sort of gauge what would sort of be the premium or the discount if the UK, if anything was to change in that respect. But ultimately, for the UK, it's what's happening with the fiscal picture in the UK.
2: Sure.
0: Where is the headroom currently? And also, what is the view for the fiscal consolidation over the long term? What we've seen happening in France is that we've had sort of this announcement of this 54 billion sort of ambitions from the budget. But then already this year, The deficit is tracking higher and expected to also track higher into next year. And we are seeing oats selling off the back of that.
2: But France has a better yield than the UK. And in some ways, they're comparable. The reason has to be that it's a member of the Eurozone.
0: Well, I suppose that the starting point is the base rate in the euro era is lower.
2: Yeah.
0: And so that as a starting point to build onto yields is also impacting that. But we are seeing that French oats are trading a lot higher over the past few weeks, especially around the sort of fiscal noise as well.
2: Could you see, like, is a scenario of euro membership back on the table?
3: Well, it's a fascinating thought experiment, isn't it? One we will no doubt be treated to on many occasions around this desk over the next weeks and months. I mean, different inflation rates will be playing in there, I suppose, as well. So that's the sort of the UK narrative in the short term and the longer term. I want to actually take us to credit markets then, Rifaru, because you say that, help me understand this, AI exposure, the AI phenomenon that is taking over credit markets, maybe, to some degree, 12% of dollar IG market is AI exposure. Is that right? And that is a really quick change, is it? And a big risk?
0: So I think what we've seen is in the US, we've had close to 1.6 trillion come to the market. And around 600 billion of that has been part of sort of the AI sort of story. And then around 40% has come from the hyperscalers sort of aspect. And so we have seen quite a lot of debt coming to the market from issuers that were not really debt issuers before. And we are starting to see that actually that up in quality trade that you previously had in credit, where if you were higher quality in IG and higher quality in high yield, spreads have actually been widening there because of the supply that's been coming into the market. We certainly expect that the euro market hasn't played such a big part this year, but that's potentially a case for next year, that we'll see more issuance coming into the euro market as issuers diversify outside of the US. We have already seen deals coming into sterling, into Swiss francs, into Canadian dollars as well from hyperscaler issuers.
3: And have we seen that crowding out? Does it crowd out governments, or do governments push up the rate for corporates? I mean, what's the dynamic here that we should think about?
0: I think part of what we've seen as well is a shift in real yields, especially when we look at the US. Since the onset of the conflict from February through to September, real yields have really been the key driver of yields in the US. And part of that is also that AI capex build out being filled into there. So certainly there is demand. There is chasing sort of the same sort of investors in terms of government issuance and corporate issuance. But at the same time, I think when we look at what's happening within the primary deals, there is still quite quite robust demand. There aren't sort of heavy concessions for debt to be taken up. So there is still appetite in the market at the moment for taking up credit, and especially at this sort of carry levels, interest and carry levels, investors are still pretty interested in going into IG.

0: So opportunities maybe in IG. Where else are you seeing opportunities to add at this point in fixed income?
1: So we think even in the rate space, yes, we have seen quite a bit of rapid repricing. But certainly when we look at how much is priced into the front of the curve, even if we look at the US, UK or Europe, we think there are opportunities there. We also think there are opportunities sort of at the belly of the curve. We still don't think being at the back end of the curve, this is the right time for it. But certainly there might be a point where it starts to look a little bit more interesting. But one of the things is we sort of look at sort of the asymmetry of sort of returns. So there is a much better cushion now for yields to go higher from where current yield levels are. And of course, if yields do rally, then that return profile also looks more attractive.
2: Nice to see you, Rufaro. Thanks for coming to see us. We really appreciate it. Believe you me. Rufaro Ciruseri, fixed income head for Europe at RBC Wealth Management. If you want an interesting story on crowding out and the AI effect, take a look at what is happening in Korea. Okay, let's talk about what else is going on. St. Louis Fed President Alberto Musselem says he doesn't yet see the promised productivity gains coming from AI.
3: We have to make policy for the economy as we understand it today. We cannot gamble and run monetary policy easier than it otherwise should be on this expectation of a future productivity boom with an uncertain arrival.
2: We're on that ahead. 18 minutes to the market open. This is Bloomberg.

0: more than what you need to know, it's what you need to think about.
1: This is the opening trade, and we come back to some French inflation data, and it has come in hot, hotter than expected, and certainly hotter than most central banks' targets. So 3.4% is the inflation rate for the month of September. This is a provisional reading coming from France, and 3.4% is higher than the 3.2% that was estimated. It's also quite a lot higher than the prior reading of 2.6%. So we had obviously expected some kind of significant tick up, but this more than had been anticipated. So clearly gas prices, oil prices, all of that very much in the mix as we build our way to the Eurozone number, which comes out
2: a little later on today.
1: Yeah.
2: Yeah. Think about what's happening in France right now. Massive protests against cost of living. This is the number that is kind of evidencing the reality of that situation. How does it... Do you have to assume that at some point the ECB is going to have to get more aggressive? But without evidence of second round effects, can it actually do this? But again, it's a bit like the Walsh argument. Look out of the window. Inflation's there. The bottom quartiles are really feeling this right now. And you can see that on the streets of France, and you can see that in the Walsh comments over in the United States. That is a punchy number. And that's well above top. 2% is meant to be the number.
1: Yeah.
3: Is there enough strength in the economy of the Eurozone, of France and others, for labour to demand higher wages, for workers to demand higher wages? On your point about second order effects, where are we in that journey? It was something we discussed with our previous guest. Producer prices up strongly as well, 4.8%. So significantly higher producer prices, because close to 5%.
1: Yeah, because it's obvious that we've already seen impacts of energy prices, and then some of the things that energy flows into, like airfares and things like that, have been going higher. Do you need to see wages? Is that that's what a lot of central bankers talk about, but does it need to be wages, or can it be just spreading throughout the economy into services? I think a lot of people talk about
2: that. But diesel's kind of, essentially, Torsten Slot's talking about this. There's this kind of... Diesel is the mechanism by which the energy price transfers into the real economy. And it's not this kind of headline rate. It's something that goes into producer prices. And it's interesting that they are up as much as they are. And that flows through the economy in a way that takes time but is much stickier in terms of the effect that it can have, because an oil shock can come and go quite quickly, whereas the diesel story can linger and remain because it takes a while to go through the supply chain.
1: Interesting that the euro is pretty unmoved by this. 113.49.
2: It's been under pressure.
1: Spiked a little higher earlier on this morning, not around this data, but around other news, around 7, in fact, along with the pound. So maybe that was the driver earlier this morning.
2: Yep. Okay, let's figure out what else is going on. The bond market's definitely front and centre. Okay, let's figure out what the Market Live team is watching this morning. We've got 3 minutes with Mark Cudmore. Let's figure out what he's thinking about. Mark, this bond market's move is extraordinary. How much further does it go? People are actively talking about 6% on a US 10-year.
4: I'm really struggling in the short term. So I think structurally, the story of much higher yields is, as you know, we've discussed a lot, Guy, over the last few years, something I've always believed in, and I believe 6% absolutely possible. I am very confused by the acceleration higher in yields in the last couple of weeks. Bear in mind, oil prices aren't higher than they were a few weeks ago. And it really seems that, you know, that PMI trigger was just really massive, but it seems to have been a stop out of funds. As a result of struggling with the short-term price action and kind of very confused. If anything, you know, as you know, I thought we'd actually see a tactical Treasuries rally into midterms, and in fact, we've seen quite the opposite. I'm struggling to have high conviction on bond markets at the moment. I think that the longer-term story is that you've got to remember that these higher yields are just about growth at the moment. They're just about inflation concerns, and as you've just outlined with France, but it's a global issue, we have a real lingering, sticky inflation problem. So that's the structural story of higher yields. We're not even pricing in the fiscal concerns yet. Now, we are getting to the level of yields where those coupons start becoming quite rewarding, and there is some incentive to switch from equities at the margin. But at the moment, that's not really making any impact.
1: I mean, we do have a lot of expectations around central bank hikes, don't we, Mark, into the months ahead. And it is possible to expect too much, I suppose. And is that what we saw reflected at the short end? Even if many people expect there to be rate hikes from the Fed and from other central banks, we might not get all that we're expecting.
4: I don't see why anyone can push back about on the front end pricing until we see some material growth cracks or a market calamity. But the fact is, financial conditions still look loose. Monetary conditions still look loose. Inflation is very, very hot. Now, a lot of it is supply side driven, but growth is holding up. So, yes, ultimately, not all these hikes make it delivered, but you can't fight them right now, which is partially why I actually expected, again, I've got the curve wrong, the bond market wrong the last couple of weeks. I expected the curve to start to flatten further because I thought front-end yields would see more pain, but I thought people would nibble at the long end. But in fact, it's the long end that's lost all anchoring.
3: It's been a strong month for the dollar, Mark. Does that continue? Does dollar strength continue? How are you seeing the dynamics in FX playing out?
4: I think the fundamentals for the dollar continue to improve. And as you know, I've been a dollar bull for the last couple of months. But, you know, look, ultimately, the US is still going to attract flows while we're in the AI capex bubble. The treasury market is now looking more appealing on a you know, global competitive basis. So then the dollar will continue to attract inflows, particularly when we've got a fossil fuels crisis that is pressuring many countries in Asia and in Europe, the major alternatives. However, it's going to be slower momentum from here because it's going to be mainly against the euro.
3: Okay, slow momentum maybe for the dollar. Bloomberg Markets Live Executive Editor Mark Cardinal. Mark, thank you. Remember, you can get up-to-date analysis and insight from Mark and the rest of the team. Just go to MLive Go on your terminal. Let's get your stocks to watch now. This Wednesday, Alex Morgan is here. Alex.
5: Good morning, Tom. Well, let's keep the idea of momentum, forward momentum, and that's what we're getting from European automakers, from BMW, their capital markets day, looking ahead to a turnaround plan. And if you look over the last 5 years, you can see for BMW, for Stellantis, for the European auto sectors, the pressure is downwards. The direction of travel is downwards. There's this Chinese EV pressure we're seeing as well, rising costs. BMW saying they're looking to part of their turnaround to simplify their models and also to sort of fend off some of those challenges from China. That's according to Bernstein, who were there at the Capital Markets Day yesterday. There's also a story about Stellantis today. They're looking to suspend some work at some of their factories. That is due to an EV battery shortage. Of course, Stellantis, you're looking after brands like Peugeot, Citroën. Those will be affected by the closure of some of those factories in France next month. But overall, there's a story of pressure for the European auto sector. Let's turn over to Lundbeck here. This is an interesting one. This is, we're talking about mid-cap pharma here. We're talking about the their desire to take control of Xerxes Bio Holdings. They are based in the United States. Now, at this point, there's no clear indication that deal will be going through. It's an approach at this stage, but one to keep in mind. And finally, let's end on Generali. And there's been a downgrade from buy to hold here this morning. And the sense is that stock sort of had a good run, and this is where we find ourselves now. Now, of course, when it comes to Generali, they are part of that larger M&A story in Italian banking and finance right now through Banca Generali. Of course, that's their wealth management arm. So lots to unpack there, but keep your eyes to some Italian finance names this morning as well.
1: Alex, thank you very much. I'll add to the list that stocks that Alex is going to be watching, of course, Greggs, the retailer, food retailer here in the UK, a negative update from them and talk about closing branches. In terms of yesterday's session, we were pretty flat actually on the stock 600, but we did see a sort of outsized contribution from the technology sector. Don't know if we're going to get that today. NASDAQ futures are flat to negative. US futures up 0.1%. It does seem we've paused on the oil story. We've paused on the bond story. We're waiting for some new direction, maybe.
2: Micron reports after the bell. That could provide some direction, maybe, in terms of what we see in terms of the tech trade. Chips did relatively well yesterday.
3: Takes me back to sausage rolls. Anna just skirted over the...
2: I was actually surprised she spent so little time talking about that.
3: The fact that they're closing manufacturing plants because of cost pressures.
1: Right, well,
3: and
1: there you go. That ties
3: famous
1: in...
3: for trying to keep costs low to pass that on to consumers.
1: Well, there you go. It ties into Greg's our big the macro theme of the day, which
2: big
1: is inflation. Wrong retailer, but yes, nice. It ties into inflation on both sides of the Atlantic, doesn't it? I mean, we've got inflation in focus in parts of the Eurozone, not in the UK today, and, of course, PCE data out of the United States.
2: They're going to consolidate manufacturing.
3: Yeah. They still have about 33,000 staff, but they're going to potentially cut 740.
2: They're trying to keep store openings open. They want to keep inflation at around 2%, which I imagine must be pretty hard. Manufacturing and driving around sausage rolls must be an expensive
3: business. Central banks and Greggs.
1: We're back to diesel
3: 2%.
1: Costs. I don't know how they transport them. That's the first hour of the opening trade. Futures point higher. This is Bloomberg.

0: Okay, here we go. We're about to start Wednesday session. This is the last session of the quarter. Just be aware of that as well in terms of kind of the background noise that affects markets. The end of the quarter is a significant event, and it's been a choppy quarter. Let's put it that way. Yesterday's session fairly choppy as well. We finished down there. That's where European equities went out. We did see a little bit of a rally coming into the close in the United States. Big focus continues to be on what is happening with the bond market. We get Micron today. We get PCE today. So there's a number of factors that are coming up for the market to absorb as well. But that's kind of where we are at the moment. A little bit of a lift, therefore, maybe coming for Europe this morning, Tom.
1: So that's a touch on some of the catalysts coming up later today. One of the catalysts yesterday was the move lower in oil. And so you saw, as a result of that, energy stocks are amongst the biggest losers. On the upside were tech stocks by the close yesterday. European equity markets essentially closing flat yesterday. Today pointing up by 0.4%. Oil is a little higher. Commodities are a little higher. FTSE 100 futures looking to add 43 points. DAX futures pointing higher by 92 points, up by 0.4%. Anna, what are you watching?
2: Let's have a look at some of the individual stocks that we are watching. Lundbeck is in focus. This is in the pharmaceutical space. It has expressed interest in acquiring Xeris Biopharma Holdings, a commercial stage drug maker. That's according to people familiar with the matter. We'll watch that one. Potential for consolidation. BMW is planning margin rebuild with a simpler lineup of perhaps pricier vehicles. We're also watching Greggs. This is the chain that is known for selling sausage rolls and steak bakes, I read. Plans to close four manufacturing sites at the as the British High Street Bakery chain is warning it faces growing inflation pressure. I'll add to that list that we'll watch things to do with France. We'll watch French stocks and anything exposed to higher bond yields because the French bond risk premium rises to 120 basis points. That's the spread. First time since 2012, Guy.
0: I wonder what level that starts to get really scary. OK, here we go. It is the Wednesday session. Let me show you the opening trade. This is the picture we are looking for. We're looking for a positive open. FTSE's going to be interesting. Oil price is certainly a factor when it comes to that story. So the BPs and the Shells of this world have been a big and important part of that market for a while now. We're up by 0.2%. 600's up by 0.2%. We'll wait for the other bits to open. Keep an eye on the car sector. BMW had a big day yesterday in Munich, updating analysts on what it sees going forward. There's the Stellantis story to fold in as well. CAC 40 could be interesting on the back of what we're seeing in the bond market and looks like an outlier this morning, which is interesting in itself. Is this an effect of the bond market on the equity market, which we've seen very little of, you could argue, thus far? AEX is up by 0.2%. IBEX is up by 0.2% as well. German car makers could be interesting today, but it's interesting that the CAC is a little lower this morning than its peers across Europe, Tom.
1: Slightly higher gold, silver, not silver, but gold is slightly higher, iron ore, copper, and then, of course, you've got the oil story. So basic resources is there in terms of the commodities picture, particularly when it comes to those raw materials and precious metals. So basic resources is the top of the list across your sectors right now with gains of 1.2%. On the oil story, energy is the weakest sector, but not by much, just down 0.2%. Brent's a little higher today, but maybe there's a story around the drop in oil prices yesterday that is a factor. You're still below previous week highs in terms of oil. So 103, again, below the levels that we had at the start of the week. Media is also a little softer. Real estate is currently flat. Just three sectors so far, just two, in fact, in negative territory. The gains coming through for basic resources. Travel and leisure, also reflecting the slightly weaker oil prices, is up as a sector by 0.9%, Anna.
2: Just looking at the CAC 40 and what's weighing it down, it doesn't seem to be the luxury sector that is weighing it down. Some of those are in positive territory. And the banking sector is not, you know, that's where your mind goes quickly as you watch the story around French bonds developing. But actually, we see a quite flat picture for some of the French banks. Crédit Agricole, it's down by 0.2%, but not really underperforming the rest so significantly. But we'll continue to watch that and see how that dynamic evolves.
0: Energy stocks definitely down. Total down 1.2%.
2: Ex-dividend as
0: well. Are we there?
2: Well,
0: okay, the rest of the sector, okay, well, that makes sense there, because Shell's only down by 0.2%. BP's down 0.4%.
2: Yeah.
0: So Total looks like an outlier. That would explain. ABB's under a little bit of pressure as well, which is interesting too.
2: Okay, let's put this in some wider context and talk to Peter Oppenheimer, Chief Global Equity Strategist over at Goldman Sachs. Peter, thank you for joining us
3: Hello, Anna. Thank you.
2: So European stocks getting a bit of a boost. I suppose we've got this pause in the bond market drama outside of France. We'll come back to that perhaps. But a pause in the bond market drama, a bit of pause because we got a pause in the oil price drama, perhaps. Where does that leave us on the European story? I was looking back at the past quarter and we've been on quite the ride, stocks-wise and in terms of all of the news flow around an incredible array of subjects. And yet European stocks have pretty much gone nowhere over the past quarter.
3: Yeah, and in line with many other equity markets. And in some ways, you could argue that they've done rather well, given the rise that we've seen in inflation concerns and bond yields. And I think really there's been a tug of war over that period between the increase in interest rates, policy rates reflecting higher inflation and long-term interest rates that you've been talking about on the one hand, but actually pretty solid underlying profit growth on the other. That's been true in all regions, including Europe. Mm. And that's really what's, I think, kept equities towards their highs over the course of the quarter.
2: Do you worry about French spreads? Is there an equity market expression of that French spreads nervousness, do you think?
3: Well, you mentioned earlier, and it's interesting that typically you might look at banks, but actually banks are in quite a good position. Their balance sheets are very strong, very different from the situation, when we had the sovereign debt crisis in Europe in, 2011, 2012. Secondly, household balance sheets are very strong, and nominal GDP is growing. You've got some inflation, some real GDP, and yield curves are very steep, and that tends to be quite good for the banks. Mm. So I think that's not the obvious area to be most concerned about. I mean, domestic-related stocks and, of course, very interest rate-related stocks are those that are most sensitive to it, and those are the ones that have really reflected more of the impact of this rise in bond yields.
0: Are we about to see a collision in the next quarter? The earnings story has been fantastic.
3: Yeah.
0: Looks like it's going to carry on. But for how long? Then you've got the bond yield rising. Is that collision going to happen with the earnings story? If we get to 6% yield and we get to the earnings story, yeah, kind of back end of October, Magnificent Seven are reporting.
3: Yeah.
0: Kind of. Does one of those two forces have to win out? Can they continue to sort of coexist if we get to those kinds of levels? And is there a kind of point coming that you can see where the market's going to make a decision one way or the other?
3: Well, it's interesting, the correlation between bonds and equities has already shifted in a way that reflects greater concern as bond yields rise now.
0: Yeah.
3: That was different from the situation we were experiencing, in the last sort of 2 or 3 years. So if we were to get further rises in bond yields, and importantly, if that happens very quickly, because we found in the past it's not just the levels, but yeah, the speed of adjustment and indeed the reasons, it's going to have some impact on equities. But I think the profit story, which has been remarkably strong over the last couple of years, is still solid. And bear in mind that, companies are really making a claim on nominal GDP. If you've got some inflation and some economic growth,
0: yep,
3: top line growth will rise. You'll get some degree of profits. And that's really underpinning equities at this stage. So I think the real issue is whether we get a further sharp sell-off in bond markets from here.
0: Okay.
3: And in that context, I think equities become vulnerable. But we should also reflect on the fact that equities valuations, if you look at price earnings ratios, have actually, yep, generally come down this year because earnings have been stronger than the, yep, market rise.
0: You're making a very long-term sort of expectation in terms of whether that earnings momentum can carry on.
3: Yeah,
0: Cosby's had a terrible quarter.
3: Mm.
0: It's come down really sharply. This was the sort of the poster child for the AI narrative at the beginning of the year. Is that a canary in the coal mine to you? What do you think about that incredible rise and incredible fall, and whether it's a useful kind of model for looking at other equity markets, or was it just kind of, it got too hot, it was just, it was going to come down?
3: Yeah.
0: Is there something idiosyncratic about it, or is there something kind of useful?
3: I think, again, what it's reflecting is two things. Firstly, profit growth remains extremely strong,
0: yep,
3: in the memory and chip sector, as indeed it does across the technology sector. But because of the huge ramp-up in capital spending that we've been seeing by the hyperscalers, and the need that they've had to start to borrow money from the debt markets or raise equity,
0: yep,
3: you have seen a general derating in the biggest tech stocks. So their valuations have come down. That's also spilled out into the software sector, where some companies, yep, are seen as being vulnerable to the disruption of the new technologies. And then finally, to the chip and memory stocks, they're still seeing huge demand,
0: yep,
3: for compute. earnings are extremely strong, but in the end, they're not generating normalised levels of earnings, and their multiples are falling to reflect future growth that's likely to be slower. So
0: does
3: I think,
0: that
3: in a way, that's
0: on?
3: Quite healthy.
0: Does that process carry on? Does that carry on elsewhere around the world?
3: Yeah, I think that the ongoing demand for compute is outstripping supply still, and that's going to be good for the technology sector. Technology has been the sector that's really dominated most markets, not just in the last year or two, but even pre-AI, because it's been so profitable. But I think what we're seeing now is quite a big adjustment in the valuations that people are attaching to technology. If you look at the technology sector globally, it actually has a valuation now pretty much in line with its 20-year average. It's cheaper than some other sectors like industrials, which have actually re-rated as they benefited from the spillover effects of a lot of this CapEx spending.
1: Do you want to lean into the adoption story in Europe? And how would you think about that?
3: Well, I mean, as with all technology cycles in history, there's the underlying fundamental technology, but then the adoption of other products and services, the sort of application layer, is where often a lot of the gains are made. Now, in Europe's case...
1: Do you think that's where most of the value accrues?
3: Ultimately, I think it will be, yeah. Mm. And of course, the question which we don't know is who will capture most of that? Will it be existing companies that are building out the infrastructure, or will it be new companies that come along, or a combination of both? Some of the companies that are benefiting a lot in Europe because of this, so far, are the ones that are enjoying the benefits of this big CapEx boom, are helping to build out infrastructure, industrials, utility companies as well, that are also benefiting from the increase in CapEx to strengthen energy capacity and electrification. So those are certainly areas, but I do think there are going to be parts of Europe, including software companies, that will be able to integrate AI and generate better growth and better productivity.
2: Peter, where are we on the consumer and investing around the consumer trends? Because I was looking at US consumer confidence this week, coming in at the lowest since 2014 on some measures. We have that chart on the screen there. Is this speaking to a K shape? And actually there are some consumers you invest behind in the States and others that are really struggling right now.
3: Yeah, I think there certainly is some evidence of a sort of K-shaped pattern in terms of consumer spending. Lots of people in the US have very high exposure in their household assets to equities, and they've been doing very well, so there's a positive wealth effect. But we are seeing earnings lagging behind inflation, and across many countries, people are suffering from another cost of living crisis, and that's raising uncertainties, I think, together with higher interest rates and slowing consumer spending. One thing I think is worth saying, though, is that generally speaking, household balance sheets are quite healthy, particularly in Europe. Savings rates are very high, so that reduces some of the risk. But certainly, I think while we've got this big rise in inflation, particularly related to energy, and that could get worse as we move into the winter months, I think consumer confidence is going to remain quite weak. And that's an area that we're already seeing lagging behind, really, in equities.
0: Peter, great to see you. Always great to see you. Thank you very much indeed for coming to see us. Peter Oppenheimer, Chief Global Equity Strategist, joining us from Goldman Sachs. Call 6 looks like this. Let's take a quick look at the numbers and show you what is happening across Europe. Decent bit into the tech space this morning. We're up by 0.4% on ASML, doing some heavy lifting. Defence is definitely on the upside. The staples aren't, though, having a bad day, which is interesting. Nestle is up 0.3%. Novo's a little bit soft this morning. Are we calling it Novo Nordisk now or just Novo? Don't know. Anyway, let's find out what we are watching elsewhere. Alex Morgan, here with the details.
4: Hi, Guy. Yeah, well, let's start off with Saga. We've had a beat from Saga up around, around 12%. That's rising all the time this morning. That's a beating expectations, a raising outlook for the London-listed insurer, up and in the green this morning. So keep an eye on them through the day. Let's turn over to the miner Rio Tinto. Early days, also early hours, also on the move this morning, around 2% this morning. The story there is being raised to outperform at Maguire. So keep Rio in mind. And did somebody mention sausage rolls? I think you all mentioned sausage rolls, and I've not had breakfast yet, so that was cruel. Let's turn over to Greg's this morning. They were up earlier as much as about 9%, now around 8%. The story here is their third quarter results. Obviously, they're being read well. Greg's warning of upcoming inflationary pressures, but also outlining some measures they're taking to close plants and keep costs under control. That being received well this morning. Greg's up and in the green, the UK baker this morning. And finally, let's turn over to the media company Future. The story here, they're talking about trends looking into the second half of the year, largely as expected, meeting consensus, down though around 7% this morning. So a bit of an eclectic pick, a smorgasbord of movers early in trading this morning.
1: Alex, thank you very much indeed. Alex Morgan, one of those individual stocks on the move this Wednesday. Coming up, French inflation accelerating and then to the fastest pace in more than 2 years. We're going to look ahead to more European inflation data due later this morning. What the consequences are potentially for the ECB. That's coming up. This is Bloomberg.

0: Katrina, and this is Bloomberg.
1: Whoever wins AI wins. I think that's very important. But I think the technology has very real risks. And, you know, the mechanism, how we address those risks is still under discussion. But we all need to work. We all need to work together to make sure that we can win and we can win safely. If we do this right, we work with the president and everyone here, we can win safely.
2: This is the largest industrial revolution in history. And we're going through the single largest infrastructure build-out in human history. And so it's creating a million jobs here in the United States. We have chip plants coming up, computer plants coming up, AI factories coming up. And so it's creating just an enormous amount of jobs.
3: The basic idea is that we want to give the American people and our customers confidence that the technology works in the way that we intend.
4: Jobs are going to change. Jobs have always changed. Being a computer used to be a job. It used to be buildings full of people doing calculations. But now digital computers do those tasks. And I don't think anyone is pining to go back and do calculations all day to do bank interest rates, which is what they used to do.
5: Okay, the CEOs of the biggest U.S. tech companies speaking after meeting President Trump at the White House to discuss AI safety. Some of the facial expressions during some of those comments were quite enlightening. Bloomberg spoke to OpenAI CEO, meanwhile, Sam Altman, about the concerns and the decision to push back the company's IPO until at least next year.
6: Given that our whole mission is to build this for people and to empower people, and part of that safety, part of that's why they're distributing the benefits. When we need to make a decision about slowing down our training or our model release so that we can make more progress and put more of our attention into safety, alignment, monitoring, security, we will happily do that. Now, of course, we're going to continue to make progress, but the world should always have confidence in our safety cases, in our safety claims, and that we are going to be responsible with this technology. And we don't want to do this thing where like, oh, we need, you know, regulation, or we need our competitors to do X, Y, or Z, or we won't be safe. We are going to do this responsibly. We want the world to have that confidence. Now, there are still things that we can very reasonably release. So like a faster version of Astra or a cheaper version of Astra 6, we can totally do these wonderful new products. But, you know, I think like, I understand why some people are just like full YOLO, pedal to the metal, go. But we're gonna have to be responsible as we push towards these new levels of capabilities.
7: There are some difficult questions posed. I'm very conscious of the developer audience and also like the users of the technology. You said that the two main things that they want are speed and performance, and you released new mechanisms to achieve that with the existing generation of model. Why is that better as a technique than releasing a more capable model?
6: Well, I mean, they want that too.
7: Yes.
6: We will also do that. So I think all of those things are good. You know, speed, price, and capability are certainly three of the things people ask for the most often. And I think the answer is all. People want all of them in different use cases. That said, ultra fast, I think, is a really special thing. I did not appreciate how much I was going to like it and how hard it is for me to go back. I should have known because, like, we all want everything to be faster, but it is awesome.
7: Is it an economic proposition for OpenAI? Are the economics of it good for you?
6: Well, it's much more expensive to run, but we do charge more for it too. So we tried to make it something that, you know, it's like a...
7: We can talk to Sarah about the balance between
6: that. Yeah, I mean, it's like, you know, I think the market will decide, but I think people will be excited about it at this price, and it's reasonable for us.
7: You were just asked again about an IPO, and what you said is you want to be public one day.
6: Yes.
7: But essentially, the duties of being a public company are incompatible with a dedication or focus on safety. Is that...
6: Not quite. To be a newly public company and for us to understand how to live life as a public company with, you know, pressure from investors and sort of just the all of the additional weight that comes with that, while we are going through this period of adjusting to this new level of capability and the new safety requirements for that, we just want to get our feet under us, make sure we understand how to operate in this new way, be able to make some of these decisions in front of us without the pressure of being a newly public company.
5: OpenAI CEO Sam Altman speaking with Bloomberg Tech anchor Ed Ludlow in San Francisco, with that focus internally on making sure that they don't release models that are not safe. And that has been the shift in the last few weeks. And we've heard that from President Trump now, putting the onus on the companies to make sure they're not releasing anything that is unsafe, having auditors there as well. And Sam Altman saying we need to be responsible. There's lots of evidence that they haven't been responsible, as responsible they could have been up until this point. And I think they concede that. And we see, for example, that the way that some of these models have hacked government websites. And so there's an engineering problem. The pace of change and the engineers not keeping up with the pace of change is a factor.
8: But I think Ed's point is a really good one. Can you be a publicly listed company with a profit motive for your investors and be a safe company at the same time? And you look at the Anthropic IPO, sort of IPO prospectus that's been talked about over the last couple of days and the risks that are listed within there. Is all of this compatible?
9: Matt Levine had a really nice take on this, talking about that host of disclosures, risk disclosures, and the one that takes everybody's attention and that we've talked about a lot is the risk to humanity.
8: Yeah.
9: But his point being that then there are lots of other things in there that are probably much more likely to happen, and some have happened. You know, these agents escaping their sandbox and hacking into government websites or getting into other corporate landscape that they shouldn't be involved in. And so maybe what we are inadvertently doing is ignoring those risks because we're talking about humanity.
8: The existential risk. But then you have to think about who takes the responsibility for this. Ultimately, will there be a cost to be borne by investors if there is a massive problem? Would it be existential for the company? There's so many questions surrounding this. Really hard to fathom. What is slightly easier to fathom is what is happening with French inflation. It is going up. It has accelerated the fastest pace in more than 2 years, certainly maintaining pressure on the ECB to continue raising interest rates. Our chief Europe correspondent, Oliver Crook, joins us now. Ollie, you've got French protesters on the streets complaining about the cost of living. They now have data to back up their argument. How bad was it?
10: Yeah, absolutely. When we looked through this number from France, we were expecting 3.2% year on year. It came in hotter than anticipated at 3.4%. And just going through some of this a little bit more specifically, you look at the energy price inflation in France in the month of September. That was a 21% increase. So obviously, this is a moment where the story is still segregated to the energy sector, which is the point that Christine Lagarde made a little bit earlier in the week. We're not seeing yet the spillover. But again, 21% energy inflation is absolutely massive. When you look at the month-on-month figure, and this I thought actually was interesting, it declined month on month. Inflation actually came down by 0.4%. It was a little bit less than had been anticipated. It was supposed to come down a little bit more than that, but that I think is something that's worth mentioning. But again, it sort of builds a bigger inflation picture here across Europe. You've had two out of the four biggest economies in Europe that have already reported inflation figures. You had Spain yesterday coming in at 5%, beating estimates. France again today, beating estimates. That sets up a pretty difficult situation with Germany and Italy on deck for the Eurozone figure. If you get beats out of there, you're likely going to get an even bigger figure out of the Eurozone, and that is anticipated to come out on Friday at 3.7%. These are not the kinds of figures that are terribly reassuring to the ECB, even if so far that inflation is still relegated just to the energy sector. We're not seeing it yet going through to wages and other key areas.
9: Yeah, so the French inflation figure has a 3 handle, and now we expect the same from Italy and Germany, do we, Ollie? Both of those expected to go over 3.
10: Yeah, exactly. We expect Germany to come in at 3.2%. If you get a beat there, again, it's going to build on that picture that we'll probably get something higher out of the Eurozone. Italy, 3.7%, which would be in keeping with the broader Eurozone. But of course, I think the main protagonist here, as important as inflation is for the ECB, is more and more not so much the economic data, but what we're seeing in the bond market. I mean, as we're speaking here, we've seen the moves in the spread between the French and the German 10-year debt. I mean, when we came into the month of September, the spread was at 85 basis point. This morning, we've crossed to 120 basis points between French and German debt on the 10-year. That is an absolutely mammoth move just over the month of September. That is an absolutely, almost a 50% increase in the spread between those two things. And we also have these stories from the French government that apparently they're going to issue a record number of bonds next year, 340 billion euros worth. That's a 10% increase. All of these stories, I think, increasingly, it's important to pay attention to the economic data for the ECB, but increasingly, I think the protagonist in the story, particularly for France, is going to be the bond market.
9: Yeah, indeed. And we're going to carry on that conversation in the next part of the programme. Oliver, thank you very much. Oliver Crook there, flagging rightly that we went over 120 basis points on that spread, France over Germany. And this is an environment where the German yield has been rising. It's just that the French yield has been rising faster. BCP is also in focus, but we will focus on France because of the questions over the budget.
8: This morning, it's Germany falling slow, going down more than France. Where's the pain point? Is it 150? Is it 180? People are throwing around numbers where that's going
11: to
8: come.
11: And when did that start to percolate through to the politics and those on the left and right who are blocking progress on the budget?
9: Yeah, we will get some analysis. We'll speak to Marie Jacquot, the France CEO at Edmond de Rothschild Asset Management next. This is Bloomberg.

0: Welcome back. This is the opening trade. Happy Wednesday. It's the end of the month. We're 30 minutes into today's session. European stocks on the front foot after ending flat yesterday, higher by 0.6%. Oil is a little weaker. Yields are down. Bonds are getting a bit of a bid, at least so far in the session, and that is all improving the sentiment around the equity markets. DAX adding 123 points. Over in France, the CAC current is up just 0.2%. The inflation risks are there, though. That's worth noting in terms of the data that we've seen, at least coming through for France. And here in the UK, the FTSE 100 gaining on the back of strength and basic resources, up 0.7%, adding 73 points. Guy, what are you seeing?
1: I'm seeing a lot of stocks higher, 462 versus 112 down. You've got volume down by circa 9%, so a little light there, but generally a fairly positive performance. Let's talk sausage rolls. Greggs, the market likes it. Q3 sales plus 7.7%. They're going to take cost action as well. The market likes that as well. Stocks up by 6%. Kongsberg is up as well. A couple of big contract wins coming through there. Big contract win yesterday for Boeing. Take note of that as well. And then you've got Nordnet AB. This is a savings platform. JP Morgan raising that one, I think, a little higher this morning. I think it's resumed coverage with an overweight on that. WPP is a warehouse REIT and is issuing. It's got a big offering out there this morning, 20 million share offering, a bit of dilution coming through, 3.4% off for that. Commerzbank, you've got Germany seeking concrete commitments from UniCredit. Stock's down a little bit. We'll see whether or not that's actually the real kind of cause of what is happening there. Banking sector, obviously a story in terms of what happens with the yield story. And BP, just maybe emblematic of what is happening in the oil story this morning, down by 1.4%. It's had a really good run. Shell's had a really good run. Take a look at Tullow as well this morning, under significant pressure. I think on a court ruling, I think it's a tax ruling in Ghana. I just need to check the details on that one. But I did see Tullow just as I was coming, looking a little soft this morning, Anna.
2: Let's get an update then, Guy, on some of the other news flow we are covering this morning. Crude oil flows from the Middle East are returning towards pre-war levels, despite continued risks to shipping. This is according to separate estimates from JP Morgan and from Goldman Sachs. Despite the uptick in cargoes, a global crude benchmark Brent remains on course for a third monthly gain of about 14% in the month of September. The UK Prime Minister Andy Burnham says he could campaign to take Britain back into the European Union at the next general election. In an interview with the BBC, Burnham outlined three options he would discuss at an EU-UK summit, including rejoining the EU, rejoining the bloc's single market, and entering into a customs union. And President Trump has endorsed using outside auditors to assess the safety of AI systems through an accord with Silicon Valley leaders. Under the agreement, AI companies committed to regularly meet to set best practices for the industry. The document carries no legal weight, though the president told reporters it was, quote, morally binding.
1: Okay, let's talk about what is happening in the bond market this morning. Let me just get the right screen up so I can talk to you exactly about where we are. France over Germany, 119.2. So we went through 120 a little while ago this morning. Investors certainly seeing that as a significant milestone. You've got political upheaval. You've got a fairly substantial inflation factor now being put into the story as well. We're trying to work out what's going to happen with the next budget. The French finance ministry obviously is something that we're watching very carefully at the moment in terms of its announcements. It's due to present a budget tomorrow. We're looking forward to that. Marie Jacquot, France CEO at Edmond de Rothschild Asset Management, joining us to discuss all of this. Good morning. We are trading 119 over Germany this morning on OATs, Marie. Where's the danger line? How much further north of 120 can we go before we need to panic?
3: Now, that's a very good question, but it's certainly at almost 120 is a wake-up call for the bond market this morning. And look, the tension has been increasing over the last month, certainly, and this widening of the spread between the French OAT and the German Bund is a clear indication that the risk perception on French debt is deteriorating and that the market is starting to punish France and its level of debt which is not necessarily something that it has done in the past. So clearly a huge and important piece of information for us to take into account and for investors to remain aware of, bearing in mind that it is coming after a summer where, you know, back in August, you'd remember that the yield curve, the French yield curve, has come above the Italian one across all maturities for the first time. And that's another indication that investors in French debt are requiring to be remunerated in a more similar way to the Italian debt. So not a great stat either.
4: What are we pricing in now? Are we pricing in kind of current concerns?

0: Don, we should be between 5% and 5.2%. But the big assumption behind that is one where you'd have political stability. And as you rightly say, we've got two elections that are coming up, the presidential and then the legislative, following shortly after the presidential. And it remains to be seen, you know, whether or not we're going to have this political stability. The Rassemblement National is clearly increasing its presence in the Senate, and that's something that, you know, we remain very aware of.
1: Marie, good morning. What would move this from acute concern in the bond markets to a potential bond crisis in France?
0: There are several elements that need to be taken into consideration. I think the political landscape and the complexity of the current situation in France is one that's difficult to apprehend, to fully apprehend, until we would have seen the first attempts for a budget to be signed. I think clearly the behavior of the Rassemblement National, whether they're going to want to play game and be supportive of the budget, is going to be a big, you know, something that the markets are going to watch. One could say, look, it would be in their interest, if they're ever going to come to power, to inherit a situation that's going to be slightly better, and to show a will to get to a solution on budget. The Parti Socialiste is also going to be watched. So I think that's, you know, the first set of information and data that we're going to have to get clarity upon, to get a bit more comfortable or not. And then the other thing is the ability for the French government to reassure about markets about the trajectory. Because the debt level is one thing, the fiscal trajectory is another one. And that's one where we clearly are struggling, because debt, you know, is becoming more and more expensive. And so the refinancing of the French debt is becoming, slowly but surely, a problem.
2: And you maybe have touched on this a little, Marie, but maybe just to expand, it's interesting to me that we see this spike up, and it's been quite a determined spike up in spreads during the month of September. At the same time, as we've heard Marine Le Pen suggest that maybe she sees reason to find common ground on the budget because of wanting to avoid the loi spéciale. And you've sort of mentioned that. I wonder if it, therefore, what do you think drives this spread higher? Do you think it is the dynamics around the politics on the left?
0: It's certainly part of it. I also think that there is a need for, you know, I mean, the communication by Marine Le Pen is one thing. I think her ability and her party's ability to raise the bar in terms of presenting, you know, credible economists and credible solutions is going to be important. We often compare the situation of the Rassemblement National with, you know, Meloni's party in Italy a while ago. I think the situation is very different. They're going to have to also be able, and I think this is what's lacking at the moment, to prove that they have proper measures in their program, which they're in their budget, which they're presenting imminently, to convince that, you know, that there is, you know, meat on the bone, so to speak, and that, you know, their view on pensions, their view on, you know, how they're going to work with Europe, is going to be credible.
2: How important, Marie, is the ECB backstop right now, the TPI, the Transmission Protection Instrument? I read some research from one house suggesting even if we went up to 200 basis points, the ECB would not activate. They didn't expect the ECB to activate the TPI. What is thinking like in Paris around the use of that and what reassurance it provides?
0: I think psychologically, it's still a strong, you know, it's a strong mechanism in people's mind that, you know, if needed, then we have the tools to avoid things to deteriorate too much. But there remains, I think,

0: shared worry about what is actually going to happen in the next 5 to 6 months, because it is quite a long time in a way, where we have a lot of thresholds to go through, and then leading to two major elections, or in fact four elections, because the French citizens are going to go vote four times for presidential and the legislative election. So I think the next weeks are going to be certainly interesting to watch, and we're not fully sure that the market is pricing the risk scenarios fully.
1: Okay, Marie Jacquot, thank you very much indeed. Really important perspective. France CEO at Edmond de Rothschild Asset Management. As we see, that spread at around 120 now, French debt to its German counterpart. Coming up, we're going to speak to the CEO of cloud computing software firm Snowflake. Don't miss that conversation next. That's coming up. This is Bloomberg.

0: IQ, Mondays on Bloomberg.
1: Welcome back. This is the opening trade, 45 minutes into a session that is broadly pretty positive across these European stocks. Energy stocks have been one of the laggards this morning. No surprise there because of the weakness that we had seen in oil prices. Although, having said that, we're pretty flat actually on oil prices right now. But as we get ready to roll over to another contract that maybe is a little lower, energy stocks are down, but only two sectors, Tom, in negative territory.
2: Should we take you back to what's happening in the AI story with a view from Snowflake? Snowflake has become the latest AI-focused technology firm to lap the tap, and maybe lap up the convertible bond market, selling debt in two parts to spread out its maturities and possibly to look at M&A as well. It comes as AI companies across the world, of course, continue to tap investors to fund their spending plans. Joining us now is Sridhar Ramaswamy, CEO of Snowflake, joining us out of London on something of a tour. The stock is up, Sridhar, about 50% year to date. You were one of the companies back in the day that was singled out as potentially a victim of SaaSpocalypse, but as I say, that the stock has performed relatively well year to date. What, how would you characterize, Sridhar, as you embrace AI and integrated it across your solutions, how would you characterize the demand that you're seeing right now?
3: Tom, great to be here. I'm super excited to be calling in from our conference at Excel, where we are expecting over 5,000 attendees. Snowflake's mission is to help companies realize their best potential using data and AI. This is what we've been doing for a long time. So customers have been trusting their data with us. And what they're realizing is that by using our AI products, they can put information in front of the right person faster and make better business decisions. Our AI products are now adopted by thousands of our customers, and that's driving demand for the core product. And that's what's driving our acceleration. We have accelerated very nicely from Q1 through to Q3 by several percentage points across pretty much all of the metrics that matter. And that reflects the value that our customers are getting from the data and the AI products that we have built for them.
2: We hear a lot of anecdotes about productivity gains as a result of AI, but are you seeing real evidence? Can you point to real evidence from your customers of tangible increases in returns as a result of adopting this technology?
3: Absolutely. I'll start with our own example, where we've rolled out an agent to the entirety of our sales team. Things like the number of use cases that they win per quarter has increased by over 40%, same for the number of use cases that get deployed into production. But we also have customers like United Rentals, for example, that has rolled out an agent to make it much easier for their branch offices to get at all the information that they want. That's let them replace a lot of expensive human analytic work to be work that can be answered directly by agents so that the analyst can focus on higher order work. That's the first order of efficiency that we are seeing from a ton of customers, replacement of a wide suite of tools, including several BI dashboards, faster access to information, driving just better business decisions.
4: Good morning, it's Guy. How does the model work going forwards? You're pushing out work to various models. You're sort of providing efficiency tools that work with that. But I'm just wondering, kind of at some point, if the objective is to get costs down, what that means ultimately to your revenue line. Is there a tension there that is going to exist between keeping costs down, pushing costs lower, and token costs lower, et cetera, and you generating ongoing revenue at the kind of level you've just revealed?
3: Yeah, this is a great question, Guy. At Snowflake, our philosophy very much is to do right by our customers. We offer that cross-cutting layer, whether it's across cloud service providers like AWS or Azure, one implementation of Snowflake works just fine on all of them. And similarly, when it comes to models, our products, like our coding agents, work just as well with OpenAI's models as they do with Anthropic models, and also increasingly open weight models. By providing them with competitive products, and yes, prices for AI models are going down, we let them get more done with Snowflake. I think of that as a long-term investment, and the more our customers see us as that one platform player that is going to provide them with the best of whatever technology is out there, whether it's in terms of core cloud and computing services or in terms of AI models, the more likely it is that they are going to trust us. And so passing through all of the gains that we get, both from the fact that we have big contracts with all of these providers, as well as the cost themselves going down, is just good long-term business. And all of this ends up generating more activity on our core compute platform, on which we have amazing margins.
1: Okay, and you said, good morning, Sridhar, you said that your software then runs on AWS, on Azure, on Google Cloud. They also increasingly compete with you in the type of business that you do. Does that leave you exposed?
3: No, not really. Creating a data platform, just like creating an AI model, is very, very specialized work. Absolutely, they have products in the data space, and we compete with them with some customers. But many customers equally will also tell their cloud provider that they want to work with their cloud provider and Snowflake. We have made enough of a name for ourselves that we are known as the best solution when it comes to data. And so it's very much one that of co-opetition. For what it's worth, it's the same kind of interaction with the model companies. We will compete in some areas for tools that we could be providing to our customers. But for the most part, we work very effectively with the likes of OpenAI and Anthropic and partner on all of the topics that matter to our customers. I see this as a healthy equilibrium, and we got to keep making better products for our customers to want to like Snowflake.
4: Okay, and final question, Trudha. How safe is all of our data? It's a question that everybody's asking. We got this joint commitment on frontier responsibilities yesterday at the White House. What do you think of that? Should we be concerned about what the frontier models and the risks they pose to data sources? What do you think about this? Are the checks and balances good enough in the system already? Do they need to get tightened? Do we need regulation?
3: So I would, draw an analogy to things like speeding limits, which were very, very low in the beginning and then got gradually better over time. AI models absolutely are increasingly more capable, which means that they're also capable of harm, but they're also capable of a lot of good. We are very much working both with the hyperscalers, the model providers, in creating safe environments where you can use agents to get work done without having to worry about bad things that they could be doing. This is a rapidly evolving field, but all of us have great incentives to ensure that the technology we put out there is safe. We have introduced many, many primitives in the security space. I, for one, am optimistic that this system will self-correct, where we can get most of the benefits, but not have to worry as much about other things that cannot be right. I'm very optimistic about our future with AI.
2: Okay, let's see if that self-correct happens. We appreciate your time, Sridhar Ramaswamy, CEO of Snowflake. Let's look ahead to what else we are watching throughout the day. September CPI readings come through from Italy and Germany. We've had France, of course, and Spain yesterday. 1:30 p.m. UK time, we get US data, including, of course, the Fed's preferred measure of inflation, PCE. We also got ADP employment changes, GDP out of the US and personal consumption. And Fed speak from Tom Barkin, Lisa Cook, and Austin Goolsbee. We'll be watching those comments. ECB executive board member Isabel Schnabel will be speaking in Luxembourg meanwhile. And on the earnings front, Micron aftermarket.
1: Let's talk about some of these things we're watching out for with Skylar Montgomery-Koning from the Markets Live team here to help us set up the rest of the day. Skylar, the risk around PCE then, is it asymmetrical? And if I was reading this morning about how lots of people are positioned bearishly on treasuries, so does that not suggest that there's a risk downside for yields? Or what do you think?
5: I think that bearish positioning has been very sticky, though. And I think what we've seen from the market is increasingly this bias to price and hawkishness rather than go the other way. Now, the expectation is for a strong print, but what I'll say is the backdrop is an economy that's very hot. The talk is like, is the economy overheating more than anything else? Inflation is a level that well above target, and the Fed is playing defense on credibility. And so what we've seen from data releases in the past 2 weeks is the S&P PMI came in very hot. That had yields go a lot higher. And yesterday we got pretty weak consumer confidence and JOLTS data, and yields, you know, had a pretty muted reaction to that. So yes, there's a lot of bearishness. Yes, there's a lot of price. But I think, you know, there's still a pretty high bar. And what I'll also say is if we did get a lower print, that high bar for a bond rally is reinforced by this idea that we know the methodology change is happening with this release, and the bias from that is very much for a lower number.
6: Right.
5: And if you think about where headline is, it's at 3.7% is the expectation. So you're so much further away from target than you should be. And so you'd need a pretty big number to go, oh, we're not going to get any Fed hikes at all. Maybe it shifts around the October pricing, which is now 50%. But certainly we've started a hiking cycle and the market's going to expect at least one more.
4: Andy Burns, put EU membership back on the table for the UK. Is that good news? It looks like it's good news for gilts.
5: Yeah, I mean, it's good news for gilts. It's good news for the pound. What you see is post-Brexit, there was this shift down in productivity. There was this shift down in potential growth.
4: Yep.
5: You have that shift back up. It's in a way that's not inflationary. Growth is better, and that means your R minus G equation for the UK gets a lot better. I think it was also interesting, the bond market reaction to yesterday in terms of his policy speech. There wasn't really one, and we did get quite a lot of measures that involve spending, but I think the bond market is kind of giving him the benefit of the doubt in terms of the government continues to tell you that they're going to be fiscally okay. And I think, you know, that bond market saying, sure, we'll wait and see what the numbers actually say, but we've got a premium priced in and gilts can be okay.
6: Okay, so giving him the benefit of the doubt for now, we will watch that, of course. Skylar, thank you very much. Skylar Montgomery-Koning with us to preview the day ahead. Lots of inflation data still due from this side and the other side of the Atlantic. That is it for the opening trade. The Pulse is up next. This is Bloomberg.

President Trump signs an AI safety agreement with the titans of tech as OpenAI targets a $1.4 trillion valuation. Bonds steady after a bruising sell-off as traders await key U.S. inflation data for clues on the rate outlook. Plus, the U.K. Prime Minister says he could campaign to take Britain back into the European Union at the next general election, reopening the country's debate on its relationship with the bloc. Now, also coming up on the program, an exclusive conversation with the Banca Monte dei Paschi chief executive, Luigi Lovaglio. That's at 9:30 a.m. UK time. Now, before that, of course, we look at markets. We try and figure out what exactly is happening with AI. And frankly, the other story, it's always the same two stories really driving markets or putting a bit of emphasis on the markets. It's what's happening with the price of oil. Look, U.S. stocks, treasuries rising. Again, the Fed's favored inflation gauge and earnings from Micron are due later. The personal consumption expenditure price index is the one that we know officials from the Fed will look at, and they're expected to show inflation quickened in August, driven by these stubbornly high oil prices. And again, a reminder, 5 weeks away from midterms, and we know that President Trump will start campaigning towards the end of this week. Let's also take a look at the European markets map. Look, if you look at, you know, markets in general, they seem to be nearing this end of this tumultuous month in which we had this bruising sell-off in bonds, fueled by sharp repricing of expected U.S. interest rate hikes to contain energy-driven inflation. So that's really permeating through Asian markets, the U.S., and also Europe, where we're seeing a little bit of a lift with the CAC 40 gaining 0.2%. Now, the U.S. has picked a Boeing to build the Navy's next-generation fighter jet in a contract worth $20 billion for the full-scale development phase. You can see Boeing pre-market gaining 2.7%. So for the conversations that matter and the insights you need, let's get started.

0: newsmakers, and market movers. This is The Pulse with Francine Lacqua.
1: Well, good morning, everyone, and welcome to The Pulse. I'm Francine Lacqua here in London. Now, tech and Trump dominating, of course, the news agenda this morning. The U.S. president meeting with leading figures in AI before hitting the campaign trail ahead of the midterms. We'll discuss what all of this means for markets and look ahead to crucial U.S. inflation reading out a little bit later with Wei Li from BlackRock. But first, Bloomberg understands that OpenAI is now aiming to raise at least $30 billion from investors in a new round of funding. It comes after the AI startup. I don't know if we call it a startup anymore, but after they pushed back its plans for an initial public offering. Well, the chief executive, Sam Altman, has been speaking with Bloomberg about AI safety concerns and the decision to push back its IPO until at least next year.
2: While we are going through this period of adjusting to this new level of capability and the new safety requirements for that, we just want to get our feet under us, make sure we understand how to operate in this new way, be able to make some of these decisions in front of us without the pressure of being a newly public company. And then I think we'll be public at some point. There will be more new levels that come, but it won't be all at the same time.
1: Well, Sam Altman's comments came as OpenAI unveiled an always-on AI agent. The company's chief financial officer, Sarah Friar, also joined Bloomberg to discuss DOTS, which is designed to proactively tackle work on a user's behalf.
3: We're starting in more of the prosumer to enterprise arena, and it's really for a couple of reasons. Number one, I think there's a lot of value we can bring today to our enterprise customers, right? We have 2.5 million businesses on the planet. The business segment just grew 100% quarter over quarter. So it's on fire.
1: Well, OpenAI's announcement came as President Trump signed an accord with Silicon Valley that seeks to sidestep new government rules in addressing growing concerns over AI risks. President Trump has rejected the idea of introducing new federal regulation on AI, but he has endorsed using outside auditors to assess the safety of artificial intelligence systems.
4: It's almost like a constitution in a way.
5: And the biggest
4: people in the world signed that. And I signed it as president, and it really is a form of protection.
6: Is this accord that everybody signed, is it binding in any way?
4: I think it's morally binding, yeah.
1: Well, President Trump gets back on the campaign trail with a rally in Oklahoma today and another in Alabama tomorrow. Bloomberg understands that President Trump will be on the road for campaign events almost every day in October. So let's get more from Bloomberg's Suzanne Lynch. Suzanne, good morning. So Trump's approval rating is near record lows ahead of the midterms. Can he turn things around?
7: Well, one thing is for certain, he does not have that much time. We're just a few weeks ahead of those crucial midterm elections. And the polls are not looking particularly positive either for Trump's own approval rating and, of course, the Republicans' chance in the House and perhaps the Senate too. I mean, I think the main issue now the administration is going to try and get ahead of here is this issue of the cost of living and high energy prices. And, of course, we can see that link between what's been happening geopolitically, that war in the Middle East and which sees no sign of abating and that impact on energy prices. And of course, those recent actions by the US towards Canada, a big trading partner with the US, and that trade tension, those trade actions impacting a lot of those important swing states near the Canadian border. So as we know, Trump is going to be hitting the campaign trail. For example, we also expect him to make an announcement to do with LNG investment in Alaska. That's one example, for example, because Alaska, there's a very, very tight race there where the Republican incumbent Dan Sullivan is under pressure there. So he, we believe, we're reporting, is going to attend that event, for example, today in the White House, trying to flag this investment for the state. So those kind of interventions we expect to see by the president and the White House over the coming weeks.
1: And Suzanne, what could a split Congress, if the Democrats actually win big, mean for foreign policy and for Europe?
7: Look, people in Europe are watching this extremely closely. I think number one would be the impact on foreign policy decisions like Ukraine. The US is still that main defence partner for a lot of the European countries. And of course, in terms of its commitment to Ukraine, it's such a key player there in terms of NATO. So we'll be watching that, what it means for that. Second of all, is trade. The EU, for example, signed that trade deal with Trump a year ago. It has been locked down as Europeans see it, but there are still concerns that there could be further measures at some point on that. And then, of course, there's a market sentiment. Historically, markets have tended to like a split Congress, the implication being that there is room for compromise. So if one House goes to Republicans, one in Democrats, markets traditionally like that. Obviously, here in Europe, there are huge issues around inflation, huge issues around energy prices, which are linked to the war, obviously, in the Middle East. So any policy changes around that will be very impactful for the rest of the world.
1: Susan, thank you so much. As always, terrific briefing there on, well, ahead of the midterms, 5 weeks away, Suzanne Lynch. Now we're joined by Wei Li, Global Chief Investment Strategist at BlackRock. Wei, there are so many unknowns. Every time, actually, there's just a lot of unknowns or a lot of forces coming from all sides. Mm-hmm. What is the basis of what you're certain about? Is it the U.S. economy? Is it that you know, you talk about AI scarcity before we get to the unknowns?
5: I think AI scarcity is getting reinforced because right now it really feels like a pretty big moment, not necessarily because of model release breakthrough, but more around kind of the application breakthrough. You look at these agents, right? Like I played around with OpenClaw and Hermes agents in the past. They're a little fiddly to set up, so represent a bit of a technical hurdle. But these new agents are extremely easy to set up. A bit black boxy because you don't actually do the setup yourself with the sync and memory. But most people don't care about that. Okay. So what we're seeing right now, this agents release, may well catalyze a wave of AI adoption. And with that, we're talking about new revenue opportunities, thinking about very customized ads and payment, not just subscriptions. So all of that is likely going to accelerate the demand for AI infrastructure, the scarcity trait.
1: But how do you look at all the safety concerns? So if you have the safety concerns of possible regulation, is it just part and parcel as we adopt this technology, or could it actually put a stop to some of the CapEx spending if it's curtailed?
5: It's possible on two fronts. First is, as we think about agentic adoption, there is a intrinsic kind of trade-off between convenience and safety and privacy. And then the second front is, we were talking about midterm. So one thing that I'm paying very close attention to is how the narratives around AI data center is actually evolving. If we could see actually potential kind of stalling of the competition for capital that we have seen so far this year because data centers are becoming less popular. So, but then when we bring all of that together, if we do see a potential slowdown constraints of AI build out, then infrastructure, listed infrastructure that already have operating capacity may well become even more scarce and even more beat up.
1: So what are the other key stories that you're looking at? I know the bond yield, again, is something that we're a little bit obsessed about, and I don't know whether it's symptomatic of something underlying that's more worry, or is it a simple Fed inflation energy? I mean, it's not simple anything about that, but is it just those three put together?
5: Two main drivers so far this year. Actually, we have been talking about bonds and our underweight in long duration for a very long time. Now this is playing out in terms of direction of travel this year. It's nothing new, right? We have been in this new regime of supply constraints since 2021, but two forces in particular accelerated this year. One is the competition for capital because of AI. You look at already unprecedented pace of CapEx build out at the end of last year. Hyperscalers are increasing 50% CapEx commitment this year. So that is going from unprecedented levels to unprecedented levels, and that is really intensifying bid for capital and pushing up real yield. So this is one factor. The other factor is geopolitical fragmentation and energy disruption and oil price that is getting increasingly correlated with rates. We're talking about the level of correlation not seen since the 1990s. So the two factors put together is why we have seen this incredible incredible repricing so far. This year, income is becoming very attractive. We like front and belly of the curve because it doesn't take as much rate repricing. Well, actually, it takes more rate repricing to offset the coupon that you collect. But I do also think that at some point there is a more balanced conversation to be had about maybe at least technically could we become a bit less negative on bonds given how much repricing has already happened. But here,
1: is that a level? Do you need to hit a certain level, or is what needs to happen for that to change?
5: I do think that we have to evaluate the drivers of repricing and see if they are in the price over the near term horizon or if there is more to go, right? Competition for capital is one, fiscal is one, and of course it doesn't hurt to have a bit of a certainty or some prospect of oil, energy disruption resolution, although it's very hard to say.
1: Wait, we're seeing also a little bit of repricing in French bonds ahead of political concern over, you know, the fiscal presidential election or the presidential election, some of the fiscal proposals.
5: Yeah.
1: Is it just part and parcel of some of what 2027 brings, or are there opportunities?
5: I think so. I think whenever we talk about budgets, it causes bond market nervousness, right. And this is what we're seeing in France, but we saw versions of that here in the UK as well, right? So I think as we head into heavy electoral calendar, this is likely going to be a feature that will stay. But more broadly, I think this idea of income returning to fixed income, income returning to government bonds, applies to Europe too.
1: What happens with energy? Every day it changes. Every day we think we're closer to resolution, and then prices
5: and then
1: spike.
5: Go back. Yeah. So it's. I mean, honestly, if we knew at the beginning of the year that the Strait of Hormuz would stay for more than half a year, this is not the energy price levels that we would be forecasting, right? So far we have been lucky because of buffers, alternate routes, and strategic reserve release. But the buffers are wearing thin, and in the meanwhile, macro damage is accruing. We are estimating because of the energy disruption that we have seen so far, global growth has been dragged down by 50 basis points so far this year. Inflation has been pushed higher by more than 1%, and that is continuing to accrue. So energy is a big caveat to our risk-on view, big caveat to kind of one nervous factor for rate market. And it's not just oil. It's refined products that are actually reacting more to the disruption than oil prices.
1: Wait, how do you see China? Because I know in some of your, you know, weekly points, you basically say that China's increasingly competing on quality. What does that look like in terms of trade relationship with China, but also in the AI space?
5: So China, there are actually two Chinas. One is the China that is exporting competitively to the world on quality products, including AI models. And then there is the other part of China that is still being kind of weighed down by property market overhang and structural headwinds, pricing power involution, all of that is still ongoing. So we're broadly neutral Chinese equities as part of our emerging market kind of conviction, which is more positive. And we think that really it requires a more selective approach. So we like parts of the Chinese market that are more in advanced manufacturing, that are exporting to the world, that have pricing power, because that is quite uneven. Industrial power does not translate automatically into profitability. It's really a very dispersed, selective landscape. And then the parts of the economy that are more weighed down by the structural headwinds that I just talked about were less positive on.
1: I mean, the week ahead, I know we have a couple of data points. We have, you know, AI news, but also a couple of the things that the Fed are watching for. Is there one particular data point that you want to know about?
5: Well, there is the inflation print later, and then there is the non-farm payroll on Friday. Yesterday, the jobs number still paints a quite tight, slow-moving labor market, right? Opening is lower, but hiring is higher. But the bigger picture, I would say, as we head into the big data on Friday, non-farm payroll, is that, you know, like right now, three-month average of more than 70K of monthly job creation is not weak. It looks weaker compared to when we came out of the pandemic is not weak, because break-even job creation is more, it's closer to 40K. So at the current level of job creation, we're already talking about persistent inflationary pressure, wage pressure, which is likely going to come through later in the PCE print as well.
1: Thank you so much, as always, Wei Li, for joining us. Wei Li, Global Chief Investment Strategist at BlackRock. Now, coming up, we'll discuss the outlook for infrastructure investment and the data center boom with Vincent Policar, KKR's co-head of European infrastructure. That's coming up next. And this is Bloomberg.

0: Dappin' with Tesla.
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2: Well, AI is driving a surge in demand for everything from data centers to power and electricity grids, creating a huge opportunity for infrastructure investors. KKR, one of the world's biggest alternative investment firms, has raised over $19 billion for its biggest ever infrastructure fund, with more than $9 billion already committed. Well, let's discuss all of this and the outlook for infrastructure with Vincent Policard, KKR's co-head of European infrastructure. Thank you so much, Vincent, for joining us. I mean, I have a million questions in terms of, first of all, how do you approach AI from a deal-making perspective? How much this commitment from infrastructure is related to AI?
3: So digital infrastructure in general has always been a big part of what we do. So if you look at what we have invested historically, roughly 30% of that has gone into digital. So we started investing in towers, fiber networks, including in your home country. And more recently, obviously, data center has been a big part of that. Now, importantly, when you think about AI, it's not just data centers. It's really the power side of it, the grid connection, the fiber connection. So that's really at the center of what we do.
2: I mean, it could be cooling assets. It could be some of this ancillary, right, infrastructure that we're talking about. Right now, specifically, given everything that we're talking about safety concerns on AI, do you have a clear idea of what you want to invest in?
3: Yes, so we are really the infrastructure provider to it. We like to say we deliver the box, we don't do anything that has to happen inside the box, and we think this is the way we really put that capital to work. The challenge, as I mentioned before, is there is a big need, and you were alluding to that, a connection need between a digital world, and then an energy and utility world, which are two very different worlds historically, and now have to talk to each other.
2: I mean, there's increasingly talk of European sovereignty around infrastructure assets, especially in space, in AI, and sectors deemed strategic. Do you see this as a setback, being an American investor?
3: A couple of things on that. I mean, A, we have been investing in Europe for a very long period of time. So we have been here for 30 years. And so the amount of knowledge, access, relationships we have is really second to none. I think the reality is there is a massive need for capital. I mean, if you talk about Europe, 700, 800 billion a year that has to go into infrastructure, we're probably spending half of that right now. So you need private capital. And the majority of the private capital in infrastructure is coming from the U.S. And so the reality is governments need access to that capital.
2: I mean, when you look at countries, when you look at regions, where do you see the biggest opportunities?
3: Really everywhere in Europe. I mean, the needs we are talking about in the digital space, in the energy transition space, that's true for every country in Europe. And we set up our business in that way. So we have now presence in the ground. We have about 700 people in Europe, you know, half of them in the UK, but importantly in all the European countries as well. And when you talk about infrastructure, and again, the access, the connectivity you need to deliver that infrastructure, it is critical to be everywhere.
2: Is the UK investable, like a proper investable asset right now, maybe more so than, you know, more Central Europe?
3: Absolutely. I mean, the needs in the UK are really critical. If you think about what we are looking for as an infrastructure investor, we need stability of the rules, which, you know, the UK has historically been quite good at that. We need permitting and the ability to do these projects, and we need a culture of public-private partnerships, and you find all of that in the UK.
2: But you also hear from the government that they're talking about potentially nationalizing some industries. So how do you match the two?
3: Yeah, again, you know, as the General de Gaulle used to say, there is no reality in politics outside of the facts, and the facts are there is a massive need for capital. That capital will have to be private capital. By the way, it's not just about the capital. It's also about the expertise, the operational expertise that comes with it, being able to run those companies better, being able to deliver those projects better. And this is really what private equity is about.
2: I mean, in retrospect, are you content that you walked away from Thames Water?
3: We think we could have done a great job with this company. And again, you know, we have invested a lot in that space in the UK. We own today another company in the UK, being Northumbrian. And so we think we have a lot to bring to the table, capital, expertise, to really address the challenges of that sector. Because when we talk about infrastructure, the need for investing in infrastructure, people think about the energy transition, they think about data centers. But importantly, there is a whole existing infrastructure, utilities, transportation, which in the UK and in most countries in Europe, in the US, everywhere in the world, has been underinvested and requires capital as well.
2: We talked a little bit about the opportunities, really, in this infrastructure world. Is there anything that you don't want to touch, that you actually think now is not the right time?
3: Well, I think in niche opportunity, you have to be very careful. I mean, if you take data centers as an example, you know, the top-down opportunities, there, the demand is there, the need for capital is there, but then there is an issue around power and there is an issue around acceptability of those assets. It's a bit like the energy transition. You know, everybody wants the energy transition. Nobody wants a wind farm in their backyard in the same way everybody wants to use AI, but actually nobody wants a data center. So you really have to create the acceptability, make the benefits tangible, and then, you know, figure out the power piece of that. And so you have to achieve all of that. And some countries will be good at that. Some countries will have more challenges. And this is really what we're looking for.
2: For the last 10 years, I've been talking about, you know, is it better to be public or a private company? What are you feeling, you know, with some of the conversation with the chief executives today, how are they thinking about it?
3: I remember a discussion I had with a chief executive of a big listed energy company in Europe about the energy transition, and he told me, you know, the energy transition needs time and it needs capital, and I get neither of those from the public markets. I mean, the reality is, if you look at the last 10 years in Europe, we had done multiple public to privates. Why? Because our investment horizon is very long dated. I mean, if you look at the 120 billion of capital we manage today, we are the second biggest investor in infrastructure in the world. About a third of that by now is in open ended structures where we invest into companies we don't have to sell them. And that's really the time horizon you need for investing in infrastructure, because you will spend a lot of investments and you need to see the time to get the money on that.
2: But then you have all these big, massive hyperscalers, right? OpenAI and others that may be postponing an IPO but that are going to IPO. Does that tip the balance in one way or another?
3: Again, I think those companies are today well capitalized, whether they IPO or not in the short term. The demand from those folks is extremely strong. And so we see demand from them everywhere in the world.
2: What do you see changing in, you know, for KKR and for your industry in the next 12 months, given all of the capital that's needed and also, you know, the chasing of deals?
3: Yeah, I think the ability to deliver, I mean, if you talk about data centers or AI infrastructure in general, is really what matters. It's not so much about the economics at which you can deliver the project, it's really the ability to bring those projects online, which is why I think we are extremely well positioned, because in today's world, you need to understand the digital side of things, but equally the power, the energy side of things. If you can bring those two dimensions together, this will be the winners in this game.
2: Vincent, thank you so much for joining us today. That was Vincent Policard, KKR's co-head of European infrastructure. Now, just very quickly, because we do have some data points that we need to watch out for later today and then later in the week, I'm looking at, look, stocks pretty much rising in today's trading session. Again, U.S. stocks, treasuries are rising with the Federal Reserve favored inflation gauge later, but also earnings for Micron Technology. So guess what? We have two stories. One is inflation tied to energy prices, and the other one is AI. Coming up, our exclusive conversation with the Monte Paschi chief executive, Luigi Lovaglio, as the Italian bank aims to fend off a takeover bid from rival lender Intesa Sanpaolo. Mr. Lovaglio is in London, and he'll join us next. And this is Bloomberg.

0: More than what you need to know, it's what you need to think about.
1: Good morning, everyone, and welcome to The Pulse. I'm Francine Lacroix here in London, and these are your top stories. President Trump signs an AI safety agreement with the titans of tech as OpenAI targets a $1.4 trillion valuation. Bonds steady after a bruising sell-off as traders await key U.S. inflation data for clues on the rate outlook. Plus, the U.K. Prime Minister says he could campaign to take Britain back into the European Union at the next general election, reopening the country's debate on its relationship with the bloc. So, my favorite subject, Italian banking. Monte Paschi is making a $40 billion play for two Italian rivals. The bank has proposed separate all-share bids for Banco BPM and Banca Generali. This as Monte Paschi looks to fend off a takeover proposal from Intesa San Paolo. It's complicated and extremely interesting. I'm very pleased to be joined exclusively by Luigi Lovaglio, the chief executive of Banca Monte dei Paschi di Siena. Mr. Lovaglio, thank you so much for joining us.
2: Thank you for asking
1: me. You've certainly surprised the markets with one of your boldest moves yet. You've been bold in the past, but this is basically, you know, you've offered at the same time two bids for, well, Paschi is itself under attack. Why do you think shareholders should consider your plan better than the Intesa plan?
2: Yeah, first, we are building an Italian champion and across banking, wealth, and advisory. So BAMI will add scale, network, and Banca Generali will support in bringing at the higher level our hub in wealth management. So we are presenting the two transactions together because I think it's important to show to our shareholder the global architectural. And practically by building this project, we are really believe that strategically, industrially, financially, is a very compelling project.
1: So bold. It's very bold.
2: I think both because, as I said, the comprehensive picture is better explaining where we want to go, right, strategically.
1: So talk to me. October 29th is the first major hurdle, right? Because this is basically when shareholders mean that you need 67% of shareholders supporting you. Why would Paschi shareholders back the two offers, and how confident are you that you'll get the 67%?
2: No, first of all, let me just say to be very clear, October 29, general meeting shareholder, is not a referendum on Intesa transaction and Monte Paschi transaction. It's an opportunity for our shareholders to keep available an alternative to Intesa offer, an alternative that will enable to put competitive pressure on price and doing what we believe is our goal, to generate the most value for our shareholders.
1: So you basically are telling your shareholders, vote this through so that I can fight back. Do you think that you'll be able to fight back? Do you have shareholder support?
2: I believe that shareholders are capable to recognize the value of our offer. We are providing value today through $4 billion extraordinary dividend. We are providing value tomorrow because the value creation is quite significant. We have a positive track record, and I want just to remember we got the company with a value of $300 million. Today we have $36 billion plus, and we have an exciting project in front of us that will bring us to a very high level in the Italian company. Competitor market.
1: Large institutional investors are extremely important for you. Have you spoken to them? Will you have their backing?
2: I really trust that our shareholders will recognize the value of our project. We are presenting a project. It's a project of growth and value creation. These are principles, fundamentals that are quite common to our large shareholders. So I believe that we are speaking the same language and you will recognize the value of our project.
1: Have they told you that? So Delphine has 17%.
2: I didn't have the chance to speak about that, but I'm confident that the value of our project will be recognized by them.
1: By both Caltagirone, who has 10%, and Delphine, who has 17%.
2: I think, honestly, I believe that both can recognize the value. We have to see how the situation will evolve.
1: Okay, what is the Italian government telling you in all of this?
2: I think the government is just openly say that they will have a neutral position. Neutral position means, anyway, that keeping the possibility to have a competitive pressure on price and to increase the value of the stake is something that is in some way consistent with the statement. What is important, I believe, they don't want to interfere with the market.
1: Okay, so let's say you secure 67% of the vote, which means that you can go after these two banks. Then you have to speak to two crucial shareholders, Generali for Banca Generali and Crédit Agricole for Banco BPM. Have you approached them? Have you had any discussions with them?
2: Not yet, but that's why the reason the general meeting shareholders is important for us, because shareholders can give us the permission to start discussing with them and to better shape and figure out the detail of the project. I strongly believe that Crédit Agricole is a very respectful institution. They have always fair behavior in what they decided to do, and I'm confident that the offer to take part to a project that is very valuable, is significantly value creation, will have also their support. Generally, they wanted to make bancassurance. We are the best network in Italy, powerful network, so it's a nice combination of the two platforms.
1: So for Generali, I think you've already signed some kind of agreement to expand your operations, right? What does that look like?
2: No, I think the Generali is really offering us a fantastic opportunity, because we can have two platforms in our case, in our network,

0: What can be the next partnership we are going to implement? And general meeting shareholders is important to us because in order to better define what will be the partnership, potential partnership, we need to have the permission from general meeting shareholders. So general meeting shareholders is an important step to make available all the opportunities on the field.
1: But you must have a blueprint of how you see this cooperation for Generali. Do you have it and you haven't spoken about them yet, or you just want to keep
0: the cards? I think the idea of cooperation is quite clear. We want to have cooperation in bank assurance, asset management, non-life insurance. And I think Generali is a fantastic opportunity for us. At the same time, we are for Generali, as I said, a great network in order to distribute their products.
1: So for Crédit Agricole, have you spoken to Olivier Gavalda? Or, I mean, he could be a potential partner again for this partnership that could grow and become bigger.
0: But normally we have discussion among bankers, right? Not necessarily on the topic of our offer. And I really believe that Crédit Agricole will recognize the value of our project. Yeah.
1: I mean, could they still be a shareholder in the new project? Have you discussed the details yet, or a little bit too
0: soon?
1: No, we
0: didn't discuss at all because, as you said, we are under passivity rule. But in my understanding, the principle we are applying to the project and something that is very familiar also with Crédit Agricole.
1: Okay, talk to me about UniCredit. Italian banking really has everything. Bloomberg has reported that UniCredit approached both Intesa and Crédit Agricole to signal its willingness to buy branches.
0: I read something like that.
1: I think it's an option.
0: Okay. An option. We didn't have discussion. It's an option, but I believe UniCredit has a strategy now. Wait and see, and maybe also after general meeting shareholders, the situation can evolve in different.
1: Have you talked about Andrea Rochelle about possible disposals?
0: Not yet.
1: Do you think Banca Intesa could make a move, a more aggressive move, before October 29th?
0: This is what there are rumors on the market about that. For me, it's difficult that they can do this kind of movement. What is obvious, they should review the price because the current price is not representing the value of our company.
1: So what do you see the main vulnerability in Intesa's plan? Is it just price? Is there a price in which you say, let's do this?
0: I think it's important to have in mind that we are working in order to have the highest value for our shareholder. Clearly, we have to consider that the breakup of Monte Paschi is in a way a critical issue because we are practically decreasing the competition and the support that we can have to our territories that are quite crucial for the economy, Italian economy.
1: How big do you think the competition issues are?
0: No, I think competition should be in some way improving because if you are a national champion, you should strengthen competition. Otherwise, as I was saying in one of my presentations, the crown can be larger, but the kingdom can be smaller.
1: I like the analogy. What happens if you don't get 67% of shareholder support on October 29th? Is there a plan B to keep Monte Paschi independent, or is it a clear path then for Intesa?
0: I think first there will be a message that our shareholders will like the project of Intesa and want to deliver and not to have an opportunity and a possibility to put a competitive pressure on price. Honestly, at the current stage, we don't have plan B, but as usual, inspiration can come when you need to do something important for your shareholders.
1: Quite quickly. You have a month, so you think, are you telling me there will be a plan B?
0: No, I'm not saying that there is a plan B. I'm saying that our duty is to find always the best solution for our shareholders, and we cannot give up. Normally, if you think about something that is important for you, you can find solution even when you don't believe it can come, right?
1: So let's say you win shareholder support on October 29th. Is it then a race against time on who moves quicker for Intesa? There's a kind of two-month gap from when they started.
0: No, I think it's a matter of time. So it's really what I think is important for my shareholders is to believe that after general meeting shareholder is they vote for, we will have more time to better explain our project. At the same time, also to better reconsider the project of Intesa, because I think it's important to compare the two industrial rationale, having in mind that today the project of Intesa has also some uncertainty about the perimeter. And the perimeter are important in order to define the synergies. And so I think it's important for our shareholder to have on the table all facts to decide in appropriate way. In order to have that, we have to have a positive outcome to General Meeting Shareholder, I'm repeating, is not decision about

0: Intesa o Monte Paschi, is to give the opportunity to us to explore additionally the project, and then shareholders will decide what is the best decision for them. So decision about Intesa project or Monte Paschi project will come November or December. Now is just to open the door and to make us playing the football game.
1: Okay, Mr. Lavaglio, many people actually underestimated you, or you succeeded in the fight with Mediobanca when many people thought that was impossible. What are investors and markets, and I guess shareholders, underestimating today about you and your plan?
0: The meeting we had, and we met already several investors, they recognize the industrial value of our project. They are asking questions about timing, but then after the meeting, they recognize also the importance of general meeting shareholders. And I'm confident that the more investors we are meeting, the more I believe they will understand the value of our project and making us playing our role even after general meeting shareholders.
1: Luigi Lavaglio, thank you so much for joining us today. That was the chief executive of Banca Monte dei Paschi di Siena. Now, French inflation has accelerated to the fastest pace in more than 2 years, maintaining pressure on the ECB to continue raising interest rates. We're joined by Zoe Schneeweiss, our Western Europe economy editor. Zoe, a slew of European data today. France first. What does faster inflation mean ahead of the budget debate?
2: That's obviously bad news for French politicians. We know that this is a very difficult budget anyway. We just saw the spread, the bond yield between France and Germany hit a new high. Overall, France knows it's missed its budget goals for this year. It wants to reach those goals next year. At the same time, it's an election year, and it wants to curb the hurt for households, and that they know that they need huge budget effort, as they said here, to get that there. If the inflation at the same time is very high, it'll be very difficult for French budget to do that, for French politicians to do that. Overall, though, if we look at the French number, and if we compare it with yesterday's Spain number, French number came in at 3.4, Spain number was in at 5%. France, obviously, inflation is still a lot more muted, if you can call it 3.4% muted, that is.
1: Yeah, exactly. We also get German data later. Zoe, what are we looking for?
2: Germany, we also will see an uptick. We already got regional data. The way it works in Germany is a federalist state, so we get all the regional numbers. We just got them at the top of the hour, so about 40 minutes ago, and we will get the overall number only at 1 p.m. London time. We do see an uptick there, not quite as intense as in France, but again, we've had an uptick in Spain. We've had an upside surprise in Spain. We've had an upside surprise in France. Germany could be joining those numbers. The regional data certainly point that there will be this increase. And we get the overall euro area number on Friday, and that should see a massive increase. Inflation in August was 3.2. Right now, economists are thinking that it'll be 3.7. That doesn't yet fully factor in those stronger prints we saw from Spain and France. So overall, ugly numbers for the ECB to look at.
1: Zoe, thank you so much. Zoe Schneeweiss there, our Western Europe economy editor. Now, coming up, the UK Prime Minister raises the possibility of rejoining the EU. We'll have full details next. And this is Bloomberg.

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2: This Friday, Jonathan, Lisa, Anne Marie, and Mike will bring you crucial data and expert analysis at terminal speed.
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6: 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The labor market is in very good balance.
3: That's a strong labor market by those metrics.
2: The September Jobs Report, Friday on Bloomberg.
7: Our current deployment, as I believe, is not a permanent one, but a rotational one. They're sending approximately the same number from what we're receiving that was used to be before. It's up to 1,000 troops, and we're happy about it. We would like to actually to have American troops as a permanent, with a permanent stationing. So, and we are ready to pay the bill if that's the case.
8: Well, that was the Lithuanian Prime Minister telling Bloomberg that his country is ready to pay to permanently host U.S. troops. Now, politics and football dominating the news agenda here in the U.K. Nothing better. In a moment, we'll be discussing the damning findings against Manchester City with Bloomberg's Tiwa Adebayo. But first, the Prime Minister, Andy Burnham, has said that the UK could rejoin the European Union after the next general election. Now, in his first speech to the Labour Party conference, as party leader, Burnham said Brexit had done more harm than good.
9: Deindustrialisation, deregulation, privatisation, austerity, Brexit. And what has it given us? A country run for vested interest, not in the public interest, with power held in too few hands and too many places left to drift. I am ready to do things my predecessors wouldn't. I will make a break with the direction of the past 40 years and put Britain on a new path. Build a new economy and a new politics. That is the case I make to you today.
8: Well, we're joined by Bloomberg's Caroline Hepker, who was at the Labour Party conference. So, Caroline, I mean, I thought this would never be reopened. It's like a can of worms that, you know, it was done, dusted, we had the referendum. What did he actually say about reversing Brexit?
10: Yeah, so he has said in a further interview this morning after that speech at the Liverpool Party conference that he's not closing the door, effectively, to rejoining the European Union, that the customs union is also potentially back on the table. Look, the red lines of the Labour Party do seem to be being swept aside. Of course, in the 2024 Labour Party manifesto under the previous leader, Keir Starmer, rejoining the EU had been ruled out. But there you could hear, you know, the Prime Minister, he came to that Labour Party conference as a veteran Labour politician, even if he wasn't in Westminster, I feel, with kind of a lot of pent-up ideas and policy. We were promised a big speech. It was an enormous speech in terms of policy, not just about rejoining the EU, but about, you know, potentially taking certain companies into public ownership, more control over water, energy, building homes, maybe changing the way that we vote in terms of elections in the UK, keeping the United Kingdom united, not allowing Scotland to go. There was just absolutely enormous amounts of policy in it.
8: I mean, on the nationalisation, we had someone from private equity that was like, well, let's see if that happens, really, if they have the money and they can run it. I mean, yes. it just felt like a radical vision. Is that the right way to put it?
10: Yeah, radical and emotional, I think, were the two things that I took away from that speech, because the Prime Minister talked about, you know, the death of his father, that he was still grieving. And he really used that as a way to show us his kind of political story. Look, this is radical. The thing is, it's also long term. We've got a budget coming up in October. It doesn't solve any of the issues of basically historically high government spending here in the UK, high tax to GDP, and all of the pressures that Britain faces in terms of high energy costs coming. But he also wants to put these questions about rejoining the EU, about maybe proportional representation or a change to the first past the post electoral system and all of the other things. He wants to put that at the next general election. That's not till 2029.
8: Caroline, I mean, look, October 28th, we have it like tattooed here on our brain, the budget. Like, what can we actually expect? I mean, is it tax rises? Like, he needs to find money to fund the things he wants to do.
10: Absolutely. Bond markets didn't move when the Prime Minister spoke yesterday at Liverpool, which is where I was only got back last night at 8 p.m. with a lot of ministers on the train that I was on the way back down to London. Ed Miliband I spotted. Yeah, absolutely. Look, October the 28th, bond markets are laser focused on this. It's about both the headroom, about fiscally how much left over the government or how much of a leeway the government allows in tax versus spending. It has to be around 20 billion. That seems to be 15 to 20. Can't go as low as 10, which is what Rachel Reeves did in her first budget, nor can it really go as high as 24, which was what Rachel Reeves delivered in her second budget. So it looks like he's boxed in. But then beyond that, yeah, what do bond markets make of the credibility John Healey's got to deliver that budget? Who's really going to be writing it? That's my big question as well.
0: That's a good question. Always look for who's behind it. Caroline, thank you so much. Caroline Hepker, it feels like number 10 will be firmly, well, maybe we think in charge. Now, the Premier League says Manchester City artificially boosted its financial results by more than £900 million. The club was found guilty of all charges related to serious breaches of financial rules over a period of 9 seasons. Let's get more from Bloomberg's Tiwa Adebayo. Tiwa, this is all that the Lakwa household has been talking about at the dinner table. Like, what exactly happened? I mean, you know, why have they broken so many rules? And has this happened before?
11: I think everyone's talking about this. Everyone from the Prime Minister to football commentators. It's a big topic. That's why you've heard the CEO of the Premier League saying it's one of the most important decisions in Premier League history. But essentially, when it comes down to it, the Premier League are saying Manchester City has spent too much money. So the group of rules that they are accused of having been broken are the financial fair play rules and also the profit and sustainability rules that the Premier League has. So they have rules that say you have to only spend less than you generate in revenue. So if you're going to buy a whole load of expensive players like Erling Haaland, or you're going to build a huge stadium, you have to be making the money through sponsorship deals and through ticket sales to pay for that. And according to the Premier League, Manchester City haven't, to the tune of £900 million. You mentioned if this has happened before. Now it has, but not to the same extent. We've seen most recently the case of Chelsea. Now they only overspent by £47 million. And crucially, they also self-reported it was under previous owners. With City, we've still got the same owners in charge. They have not self-reported. And crucially, they also have been found to have frustrated the attempts of the Premier League to investigate them. So radically different cases. But even in the case of Chelsea, they were punished. So we'll still yet to see what the punishment may be for City.
0: I mean, it just doesn't look good, right? So, I mean, there's talk about relegation. There's talk about compensation to other clubs. Is it fines? Like, do we know any more?
11: Well, we don't know what the punishment will be so far. There will be an independent ruling on that. We don't know when either. But there's such strength of feeling about this. And I think because of the period that it happened, during that time, Manchester City winning 20 major trophies over the last 10 years, it's very significant. So fans are calling for relegation. There is talk that some of the other Premier League clubs are deciding whether or not to pursue collective action in terms of compensation. Clubs like Arsenal, for example, Arsene Wenger spoke about not being able to afford to keep certain players after Arsenal built their new stadium. It does look like the rules were different for everyone else. I should mention, of course, Manchester City maintaining their innocence, saying that they're going to challenge this decision from the Premier League. There's a lot of strength of feeling, but in terms of what could happen, we could see a points deduction. That happened to the likes of Everton, famously the Prime Minister's favourite team. They lost 10 points, was later adjusted to 6. Chelsea, when this happened, they had a suspended points reduction of 6 points. But of course, as I mentioned, this is a much more devastating case. So perhaps we'll see a bigger financial and perhaps points reduction as well.
0: What a story, Tiwa. Thank you so much for joining us. Tiwa Adebayo there with this Man City story that has been a collective obsession, really, for not only Premier League watchers, but everyone in the UK. Now, this is the picture across the board for what we're seeing in the markets. If you look at U.S. Look, I'm looking at treasuries and I'm also looking at U.S. stocks. Two key things, the favored inflation gauge from the Fed today and microtechnology earnings. This is

0: long if we get a recession, and many of the companies are not going to be worth much. And that's what we try to avoid. So we don't hedge. That's not
1: earlier
0: the way
1: today.
0: We do.
1: Mads, what would be the catalyst for you to do that, to pull the trigger on, you know, moving lower in your allocation and potentially even to just 10%?
0: What could happen? What we saw a few times is the commodity prices start moving very fast. It's interesting with the Fed situation. You saw the previous Fed president said the macro data doesn't show what goes on real time in the economy. The current Fed president says it does show it. And we claim that if you look at freight rates, if you look at commodity prices, if you look at these daily pricing of credit spreads, you get a macro picture of what goes on. And if we see commodity prices collapsing, if we see freight rates moving down, it can be for a week, 2 weeks, something like that, collapsing. If we see credit spreads blowing out, we're going to move right away. It doesn't have to take very long. That was the signal we got in 19. Going into 2020, who knows what was going on in Wuhan, but at least somebody was canceling their orders.
1: Does that include oil prices?
0: And we'd rather step out if that happens. Oil prices, yes, if they move a lot. But the thing is, oil prices haven't really moved. Everyone talks about the oil price being high. Do you know anything else which people talk about in price which cost the same as 20 years ago? None of what I buy, from my coffee, my milk, my running shoes, anything, it all costs a lot more. Oil costs $100. So if the oil price collapses, or if it moves up, it's a strong macro signal. But that it just moves around with high volatility, that's not a strong macro signal.
1: All right, Mads, thank you so much. Fascinating conversation there with Mads Pedersen of Human Edge Investment Technology. Now to other top stories trending on the terminal this morning. Ken Griffin donating $3 billion to Carnegie Mellon University, most of it to establish a new campus in Miami. It's the largest single gift committed to a U.S. university. The gift will more than double Griffin's previous donations, bringing the total to roughly $5.7 billion. OpenAI is targeting at least $30 billion from investors in a new round of funding for its IPO. Sources telling Bloomberg fundraising discussions are early and could change. The company now seeking a valuation of around $1.4 trillion, up from previously reported figures of $1.2 trillion, potentially pushing OpenAI back above its rival Anthropic. And DeepSeek is releasing software developed with Huawei, deepening their push to replace NVIDIA technology. The toolkit is designed to program Huawei's Ascend AI chips and includes Tile Lang, China's answer to NVIDIA's CUDA platform. The startup plans to deploy at least 160,000 of Huawei's most powerful accelerators at a data center in Inner Mongolia. Coming up, President Trump partially shifting his view on AI guardrails after meeting with tech leaders. More next. 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
4: PCA data just seconds away, 20 seconds away. Going into what your scores look like this. Here's the price action across assets, starting with equities. Equity futures positive by about a tenth of 1%. ADP coming in hot moments ago, 90K. The estimate in our survey was 75. That's the appetizer before payrolls into the bond market. Yields bleeding a bit higher off the back of that. Twos, tens and thirties. The move doesn't hold, though. Twos about unchanged now at 487. With your economic data this morning, let's cross over to Mike McKee for a little bit more. Good morning, Mike.
5: Good morning, John. Well, we're waiting for the numbers to drop from the Bureau of Economic Analysis, and they're just coming in right now. Personal income up 0.2%. That's a disappointment, down from 0.3% the prior month. But the number everybody cares about, PCE price index on a month-over-month basis, comes in up 0.3%. The forecast was for about that. The number from the prior month, 0.1%. That leaves the PCE price index on a year-over-year basis at 3.4%. That's down from 3.7%. But remember, we talked earlier, there is some methodological changes that will have an impact here. We'll talk about those in a moment. The core up 0.2% after a 0.1% rise the month before. That puts the core year over year at 3%, still over 3%, down from 3.3%. The final read on GDP, 2.2%. It was 1.5%, so that's an improvement. That's for the second quarter, however. And the advanced good trade balance is negative 632 million, so a significant widening in the trade deficit. I'll dig into the numbers and get back to you in just a second with some of what changed.
4: And Mike, thank you, buddy. You are seeing some price action off the back of this, some reaction more broadly. We can start with fixed income and the bond market. You're seeing yields decline, twos out to 30. So the front end of the curve, we're down by 3 or 4 basis points to about 484 at the long end of the curve, where a lot of the headlines are coming from more recently, particularly on the 30-year, given the levels we struck in the last 24 hours, the highest level since 2002. Yields lower just a little bit by a single basis point on 30s to 555. You can see there on 10s down to 520 and down 3 basis points on the session. That's unlocking some gains in the equity market. Let's point it out and highlight it. Sit on the S&P up by a half of 1%. Small caps, some relief there off the back of the rate story, up by 0.9 on the Russell, and maybe on the margin reducing the likelihood of hike, at least for October, particularly off the back of the commentary from the New York Fed President John Williams in the last 24 hours, talking up one hike and maybe late this year. Mike McKee's got a second look at the data for us. Mike, traditionally, there's not much useful new information in this after you've got CPI, after you've got PPI. What's different about this morning?
5: Well, the BEA made some methodological changes. Some of them were fairly large. The PCE calculations change is 3 sets of revisions. They started in 2021 up through today. New seasonal adjustment factors, new data on services prices, and the methodological revisions, which I talked about, to legal services, computer software and equipment, and portfolio management. That was the big one that people were expecting to really weigh on this month's PCE index, and it looks like it may have done that. We'll have to dig those numbers out in just a second. But basically, what the story is we've got lower year-over-year numbers month-to-month. But if the Fed is looking at the changes on a month-to-month basis now that it's all revised, inflation is still rising, still above 3%, so the narrative doesn't really change.
4: Mike McKee, thank you, sir. I'll come back to you for another beat in just a moment. We've got Stephanie Roth, a Wolfe researcher, with us around the table. Steph, good morning.
6: Good morning.
4: First reaction to that. Is that news or noise?
6: I mean, I think it was news, but we were all waiting for, you know, we knew that was going to happen, but now it actually finally printed such where you got the big revisions to some of the categories that Mike mentioned. The big ones are computer software and portfolio management. And now we're seeing an environment where now we're fighting 3% inflation on core PCE. And realistically, when you move through the next couple of months, the tariffs roll through the data, we're gonna see that we're really fighting 2.5% inflation. So it's a much different backdrop than the headline numbers as they printed, say, last month.
4: Does that fight require a hike in October and a hike at the end of the year?
6: I don't know if it requires it, but I think the Fed probably wants to do it, although maybe there are some questions now after, you know, Williams' speeches yesterday. But I think they're gonna hike at least one more time, maybe twice.
4: How much weight should we put on John Williams? We've had a hawkish chorus over the last few weeks. Very, very difficult to find any daylight between them. And then you've got the New York Fed president talking at one and maybe at the back end of the year. How useful was that commentary from the New York Fed president? Is he an outlier or is that the emerging core?
6: I mean, I think he tends to be on the more dovish side of the core, so I don't know if that necessarily represents the rest of the governors. I think what we'll see is they're going to be swayed to some extent on the data. So it's going to depend on payrolls, it's going to depend on CPI, and then they'll ultimately make their decision. And realistically, you know, I think that will be swayed depending on also what markets where markets take them and where oil prices land.
7: When it comes to Williams, though, he used this phrase: "There's no need for urgency." When you see this data today, does that spark to you urgency?
6: No, and I don't think there was a need for urgency in the first place. I think the market wanted the Fed to be hiking, partially because oil prices spiked. And in thinking about in the survey of clients that we did yesterday, that seems to be the primary reason as to why rates have backed up most recently. Certainly taking rates notably above 5%, a combination of technical factors and oil. So it's not really economic in nature, nor do Fed hikes really solve that. But the market wanted them to hike, and therefore they went ahead and did it.
7: We also heard from Williams yesterday saying while monetary policy cannot move ships or reopen pipelines and refineries, it can diminish the risk that these supply shocks spill over into broader and more persistent inflation. How much are you seeing it spill over?
6: The spillover isn't that large, realistically. I mean, it's been concentrated in a couple of categories, on the good side, for sure. And there are increasing concerns that as the war in Iran continues, you'll see more supply shocks impacting the good side of the economy. So far, it's been mostly on the tariff side. It's been the Iran war boosting airfares. And then, to some extent, on the chip side. And now, you know, after today's data, you got some significant downward revisions to your computer software categories, largely because of the way that NIPA went ahead and changed the construction of that measure.
4: Torsten Slok is making the argument that today's diesel prices are tomorrow's core inflation. Do you see it the same way?
6: I mean, I think at the margin it will put upward pressure on goods. I don't think it will be so substantial. Similar to the way that everybody was so worried about tariffs causing massive inflation. Tariffs did contribute to inflation, no question. I don't think that the diesel price effect will be nearly as large as the tariff effect. But it fed through very slowly into inflation at a time where tariffs are going to be moving the year-over-year figures the other way. Realistically, we're not going to get another rise in oil prices the same way that we got. So airfares will, you know, maybe continue to trend higher, but not so much. And we'll be in an environment where inflation is trending into the twos.
4: If you're just joining us, welcome to the program. Just moments ago, 7 minutes ago, inflation, core PCE coming in softer than expected. The monthly read coming in at 0.2. This is core PCE month over month. The estimate in our survey was 0.3. Downside surprise. That takes the year over year figure to 3.0. The estimate in our survey was 3.3. That unlocks this move in the bond market. Push you through fixed income, twos, tens and thirties. Yields declining across the curve. You can see at the front end of the yield curve, twos down by 3 to 4.85. 10s down by just 1 to 522, and 30s not biting, and 30s haven't bitten at all off the back of better-than-expected data on inflation this morning and worse-than-expected output data in the last 24 hours. Look at the job openings, and consumer confidence was not good at all just yesterday. If you turn off the back of that data and look forward now to the next data point, it's payrolls on Friday, it's CPI on October 14th, and it's a Fed decision on October 28th. And we said it again this morning, Anne-Marie, there's a lot of weight that's going to be put on CPI as the deciding factor for the Fed's next move, hike or hold, at the end of this month.
7: And when it comes to this Friday, really what's going to be the main point for everyone's going to be looking out for is wages. Do we see wage growth? Is there potentially going to be some inflation when we look at the jobs report? And then how much does this all just hinge on that one CPI as it did for September? It felt like everything hinged on that CPI report in September before the Fed decided to take that hike. There's a headline now that traders are pairing bets on October after this PCE report. And of course, basically what we heard from Williams yesterday.
4: And Mike McKee has a third look at the data. Mike, what'd you see?
5: Well, we're still looking for all of the, we got to really dig into this for some of these numbers because they don't come out in the headline aspect of it. But it looks like the portfolio management, which was up 5.4% under the old methodology, is down by a percent or so in the current. And that subtracts 3 to 4 basis points from the overall number. So we do have changes. But again, the bottom line for the Fed is going to be that they can't look at at these numbers and say there's a lot of improvement in what they see in terms of the inflation trajectory. And that's going to be something to listen to when we hear from a lot of Fed speakers today and through the rest of the week.
4: Mike McKee, looking forward to your coverage and kind of looking forward to some of those Fed speeches in the next week or so. We've heard so many of them in the last few weeks.
7: Yesterday was an onslaught, it felt like.
4: Do you start to see more of the Williams take? There's no urgency here, because that's certainly what I've seen reflected in some of the more recent commentary outside of him.
7: We can ask Neil Kashkari tomorrow what he thinks. Is this potentially, I think it was the urgency that struck me. Basically, if everything comes in line, maybe they could hold in October. I love the

0: like.
1: Do you start to see more the Williams take? That there's no urgency here, because that's certainly what I've seen reflected in some of the more recent commentary outside of him.
0: We can ask Neil Kashkari tomorrow what he thinks. Is this potentially, I think it was the urgency that struck me. Basically, if everything comes in line, maybe they could hold in October. I love the reporter that asked those. It's just political. Oh, of course not. There's no politics involved. But you have to say, if they were going to take a pause at any month during this entire hiking cycle, you would want it to be a few days before a midterm election, wouldn't you?
1: We're catching up with the Minneapolis Fed president tomorrow morning at 7:30 Eastern Time right here in New York in this studio. Ahead of that, you will hear from Barkin Cook-Goolsbee, and you'll also hear from Kashkari a little bit later. He's conducting a fireside chat at 6 p.m. Eastern Time, so plenty of commentary coming from these guys between now and the next Fed meeting. Stephanie Rothwolf, research, still with us around the table. Steph, October 14th, CPI. Does that hold the keys to what happens here at the end of this month? Or is it more than just about one data point?
2: I think it's more than one data point. And, today's data, while it came in lower than expectations, it barely rounded down to 0.2. It was 0.247, right?
1: So We're still playing that game.
2: We are still playing that game. To some extent, yes, just because that drives the headlines to some extent. We got some significant downward revisions on the year-over-year, about 40 basis points, but we knew that was coming, and mostly driven by portfolio management, which is largely because they changed the calculation so it's not entirely driven by stock returns. And therefore, we're probably in an environment where it's going to be a combination of oil, what happens on Friday, to your point earlier, wages are going to be important to watch out for. Because so far, wages have been quite sluggish. There's been no argument that wages are the labor market is contributing to inflation. But if that starts to change, that could easily tip the scale in favor of going in October. And then oil prices. And Trump has alluded to not wanting to have a deal before the midterm election. So if we end up with oil prices where we are or higher, the market's going to probably push them to end up hiking.
1: Are you expecting that wage number to change? What are your base case expectations for Friday, Monik?
2: Base case for Friday. I think it'll be a slightly softer report. We have 70,000 versus consensus, which is a little bit higher than us. The unemployment rate ticking up a little bit to 4.2. Wages coming in at 0.3. So I think it will be a somewhat boring report realistically. But the combination of some of the other factors will be what ends up deciding whether the Fed ends up going in.
1: Given the month we just had in this bond market, I think we'll take boring on Friday morning, won't we? I think so.
2: Yeah, that's for sure. Although, there's been a lot of days recently where there hasn't been that much news and the 10-year continues to drift higher.
1: Stephanie Roth of Wolf Research. Stephanie, thank you. Appreciate it. Breaking down the economic data, inflation, core PCE coming in softer than expected. Unlocking a rally in the bond market, at least on the front end, and we'll see if that sticks. Elsewhere, equities pushing higher on the S&P 500, up by 0.4, and some outperformance on the small caps. Bit of rough ride for smalls. Small caps down by about 9% from the mid-August highs off the back of this big repricing at the front end of the yield curve. So some relief for the Russell, at least for now, for this morning.
0: A little bit of relief. This was pretty good data, all things considered, coming in line. Obviously, everyone, though, is going to be waiting on what happens on Friday and what happens at the next CPI report, given the fact where we are in terms of these rates. Potentially, can we see some more relief when it comes to the data?
1: Let's get you an update on news worldwide this morning with your Bloomberg brief. Vonnie Quinn has more. Hey, Vonnie.
3: Hey, John. Recapping the PCE data we just got, the core number, which excludes food and energy items, up 2.2% in August. The Fed's preferred inflation gauge was lower than expected year over year, rising 3% versus expectations for a gain of 3.3%. We also got ADP employment data for September earlier. Private sector employment increasing by 90,000 versus estimates for 75,000. The September non-farm payrolls report due out Friday. Economists surveyed by Bloomberg expecting an increase of 90,000 jobs there. Apple is expanding into the smart home market, preparing for a new product lineup from October 13th. People familiar with the matter telling us here at Bloomberg, a new smart home hub is at the center of the strategy, alongside an update to the HomePod Mini and a new TV set-top box. And that is your Bloomberg Brief. John.
1: Vonnie, thank you. Thank you very much for this morning. More from Vonnie tomorrow. Looking forward to that and her coverage going into the weekend, which is still a few days away.
0: You ready?
1: It's such a long month, hasn't it? October just around the corner.
0: I mean, it feels like it's been a very long year. It's been decades. What do they say? It's a year where there's been decades in the year.
1: So I'd say Q1 felt like a lifetime, and Q2 and Q3 has really whizzed by, but it's been absolutely exhausting.
0: If
1: you've been tracking this bond market, total grind.
0: Total grind.
1: Everyone I speak to on Wall Street right now just want year over. Get it done. See you in 27.
0: Maybe
1: three more months to go.
0: What do you call it? Twos and snooze?
1: Twos and snooze.
0: Maybe that's what you do for the rest of the
1: if
0: year.
1: If I had the luxury of just buying twos and taking a snooze, I would do exactly that. But I don't, and I'll be right here.
0: with us.

0: 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And this is Bloomberg.
1: It's Jobs Day, and Bloomberg has the report under surveillance.
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1: This Friday, Jonathan, Lisa, Anne-Marie, and Mike will bring you crucial data and expert analysis at terminal speed.
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5: 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The labor market is in very good balance.
2: That's a strong labor market by those metrics.
1: The September Jobs Report, Friday on Bloomberg.
6: Minutes into your trading day. Welcome back to Bloomberg Open Interest. Let's get a check on your equity markets as we gain after two consecutive days of decline, being led by the Nasdaq this morning. It is up 0.5%. The S&P falling just behind at 77.01. We're still something like 1.5% away from all-time highs. Russell goes up. It's nearing something of a correction, but fighting back against that this morning. Helping our yields on the front end are coming in, but check out what's happening on the long end. Relief is still not there for the entirety of this bond market. The front end, you have two things going on. For one, you have John Williams of the New York Fed saying that perhaps just one more hike would be appropriate, that there's no urgency. That helps bring front end rates down. But on the long end, oh, and PCE, I should mention, after coming in softer. On the long end, you still have this to deal with, though. Brent crude up at 103, 30-year yields at 5.6%. Are we just on our way to 6%, currently at the highest since 2002? For some of these individual company moves, NVIDIA this morning, that is higher by 1.5%. Tech doing well thanks to, again, the front end of the yield curve coming in. Micron, we're awaiting their earnings after the bell today. Will it add more fuel to the AI fire? Are they going to be the thing that helps revive the AI trade after some real chop? Boeing only up just barely. It was up higher. It had a win for a Navy jet contract. Robinhood Markets, it's down 8%. This is an interesting one. It had initially rallied. They're going to be offering perpetual futures that will allow you to trade on the weekends. Maybe we've decided that this is not a good idea, that we should have our weekends. Shares are down 0.7%. Apple, meanwhile, is up 1.5% alongside CoreWeave. Let's talk about some of the Apple-specific news, because they are planning to make a push into the smart home market. On October 13th, specifically, they will have a hub at the center of the strategy. Lean into hardware. Well, you've got a new hardware CEO. For more on Apple, we're joined by Bloomberg Equities reporter Carmen Reinecke. Carmen, what do we make this push into the smart home market, sort of entering the terrain that we've seen them once in before?
7: Well, it's kind of a long time coming, right? Because this is something where they're sort of chasing Amazon and Google, and it's a big deal. I think there have been delays sort of along the lines here, and so having this date, having this October 13th date, and having the timeline, I think is a big deal. And it's, you know, we're seeing Turnus come in and kind of go pedal to the metal, it seems like, right? He took the reins September 1st. We're just, you know, about a month in, we're already getting some sort of progress here. And I mean, there are so many. This article from Mark is just chock full of details. It's a lot.
6: I mean, I think it's a great point that we have seen product launch after product launch following the new CEO Turnus taking over, because this also follows the Apple duo. What's been the market's reception to all of this, Carmen?
7: You know, it's interesting. We watched the stock the day that the phone was released, and it's always sort of a mixed bag. But since we have been seeing, kind of buying across the board, the hyperscalers, the big tech, Mag 7 stocks are getting a little bit more shine here. Some of that is kind of macro driven, right? It's investors sort of looking back towards safety when there are high yields. But there's also some, you know, some positive stuff here. I think Siri AI finally getting out, having these products, bringing it to the market is important. That's really what investors have been waiting for with Apple. And so we're seeing the stock overall looking pretty positive. It's had a pretty incredible span of 2 months, along with a lot of the other Mag 7 names.
6: Well, we are heading, or this is the last day of the month and of the quarter, and just semis in that quarter, Carmen, are down 7.3%. It's been a pretty rough run. We're going to get Micron earnings after the bell. Could this be the next catalyst to revive the trade, essentially?
7: 100%. That's really what I've been hearing from investors. And what they're looking for is, will the hyperscaler spending on memory on these chips continue? Is it sustainable? Because the big thing here is that semiconductors are a cyclical space, especially memory, and we're already sort of beyond where the cycle usually peaks. But this isn't a regular cycle, right? This is the AI build-out. It's a completely different thing. And so analysts are forecasting really incredible revenue and earnings growth and net income. But the idea is it sustainable? How much more in the future will this growth continue?
8: Can I just say it's amazing the narrative chop, not even the stock market chop, but the narrative chop that we're seeing in tech and specifically around AI. Only a few weeks ago, stocks were selling off because we were concerned they were all slowing over safety concerns. President Trump has a meeting with AI executives yesterday, puts together what he calls an AI constitution of sort. Nothing legally binding, just morally binding, saying that you agree to things like external audits. Has the market completely looked past the slowing narrative? Are we done with that one, Carmen?
7: The sentiment has shifted so quickly, and I think it's something that we're going to continue to see. Investors are really braced for it. I mean, you're right. Right now, especially those big mega cap tech companies are completely overlooking any sort of slowing down fears, any concerns. I mean, we just have a piece out today. Microsoft is on track for its biggest quarterly gain since 1998 on AI growth. So, you know, where are the slowdown fears there?
8: They're not there, clearly. We'll see if Micron changes anything after the bell. Carmen, thank you so much for joining. Always great to get you on. That's Bloomberg's Carmen Reinicke. As this market finds its footing this morning, despite long-term yields, 30-year yields at their highest since 2002, but we are just trading on the front end of the curve relief. You can see the 10-year yield not doing a lot of anything as NASDAQ outperforms, up 0.6%. Carmen points out the huge run that Microsoft has been on, with an S&P up 0.4%, led by NVIDIA's gain this morning, even with Brent crude at $103, gaining 0.8%. Coming up in the next hour, J.P. Morgan's Sitara Sundar talks about AI moving into the real economy. Then we'll speak with KKR's Chris Sheldon on the deals financing the AI build-out. And we'll speak with Amex's head of global commercial services on their push to AI offerings. You're watching Bloomberg.

0: Now to high interest, a look at what's making headlines around the world. Citadel founder Ken Griffin is giving Carnegie Mellon $3 billion. It's the largest single gift ever committed to a U.S. university. Bloomberg Surveillance co-host Lisa Abramowitz sat down with Griffin earlier to talk about what the donation and what it means for Miami.
1: The magnitude of this gift represents the magnitude of the aspiration. I truly believe that just as Carnegie Mellon University is transforming Pittsburgh, a renaissance for the 21st century, that CMU Miami will transform Miami, bringing to Miami hundreds of technology companies, startups, career opportunities, and futures that impact both the people of Miami and the greater prosperity of our nation.
0: Elsewhere, BMW is turning to AI as a part of a major cost-cutting push. The automaker plans to eliminate 20% of senior management roles by the middle of next year, or about 100 high-level jobs. BMW says agentic AI will help simplify leadership structures, speed up decisions, and support broader efforts to restore profitability. And Paramount's delayed Warner Brothers buyout is getting more expensive. Higher borrowing costs could add up to $500 million a year in interest as Paramount takes on over $87 billion in debt. Investors are also questioning whether CEO David Ellison can deliver $6 billion in annual cost cuts. Let's turn to another deal story and financing related as well, but this one on AI. KKR releasing a new report just moments ago on financing the global AI buildout, finding that $8 trillion of CapEx required cannot be met through traditional public equity and debt markets alone and will require significant new capital formation. Joining us now, the man behind that report, KKR co-head of credit and markets, Chris Sheldon. Chris, great to see you. Thank you so much for joining. So it can't just be absorbed by public markets. Are private markets ready to step in? Is there enough dry powder and ammunition to fill the gap?
2: That's the million-dollar question. Is there enough capital and the right type of capital is question number one. Question number two is, if there is the capital, is the portfolio construction appropriate in terms of concentration, diversification, which for credit people, you need that diversification.
0: Yes.
2: And then is there the right discipline to actually do all the underwriting, not just in terms of understanding the lessee or the hyperscaler, and that's the easy part of understanding the credit risk.
0: Right.
2: It's actually structuring the contracts to make sure they can't walk from that
0: right.
2: contract, in addition to understanding the asset that you're actually relying on, whether the importance of it, where it sits in the priority lane, and that's the important thing. So you really have to get the credit people, the real estate investment professionals, and the digital infrastructure
0: right.
2: people around the table to understand all those different
0: things. Let's unpack all those three, because they're all very important. On the first point, the right type of credit, because we're seeing a lot of creativity when it comes
2: sure.
0: to these deals. What do you mean by the right construct of credit? What's appropriate?
2: If you just think about the $8 trillion that needs to be spent or the forecast in CapEx over the next 5 years, if you just look at the public credit markets and the IG markets, if you just take those five hyperscalers and get it to the max concentration that we think the market will take, that leaves about $6 trillion.
0: $6 trillion that's not funded.
2: That's not funded.
0: Got it.
2: And you just put in that context, the U.S. high-yield bond market, which has been around since the 80s, is $1.5 trillion. So, yes, we're getting creative in terms of different structures, this private IG, financing things off balance sheet with guarantees. All of that will help fuel the market and that help finance that. I think free cash flow from these businesses will help finance that. However, I do think something's got to give a little bit, because that the magnitude of that $8 trillion or that $6 trillion means that growth may actually slow a little bit, in addition to financing, in addition to the diversification, the creativity.
0: Well, because the narrative had been for credit markets, spreads have been incredibly tight because there's a supply-demand imbalance. There's more demand than there is supply. Does it get flipped with that $8 trillion?
2: I think it definitely can get flipped, and you're starting to see that already in the spreads of the hyperscalers. And they're tapping every market, whether that be globally, whether it be real estate markets, the credit markets, the equity markets, the public bond markets. So they're tapping all those markets, but you're still seeing the spreads widen. So what I don't think people are paying enough attention to is the knock-on effects if growth slows to the valuations, to the markets. Mm. And if we were worried in Q1 about a $1.9 trillion dollar private credit or direct lending market and the volatility that market created. Think about the magnitudes of this on $8 trillion of financing
0: so
2: to come to market.
0: What could that look like then?
2: I think it's just volatility, and I think you just need to be prudent. I think the look, we're bringing a credit lens to this rather than an equity lens. We still believe in the theme. We still believe there's a lot of opportunity to finance around it. You just need to do it in the prudent way, in a diversified way, and make sure you really understand the asset in addition to the credit.
0: Said like a true credit guy.
2: Yeah,
0: I love this.
2: Right.
0: I love this. Be careful. We like it, but tread carefully. So, okay, the market needs to absorb $6 trillion. That's not in public debt markets, but $8 trillion in total. Does that necessarily mean, and this gets to your second point that you started with, does this necessarily mean that we're going to have concentration issues? That in order for managers to take this on, they are going to have to be overweight AI plays?
2: Yeah, I think you're already feeling that a little bit where people are getting full in terms of their exposure. And each type of investor is feeling that in different waves of magnitude. I think in the public markets and the investment grade market, it's still relatively small. It's 6.3% of the IG index is sort of AI related. However, if you start talking to the insurance community that has been participating and mostly driving a lot of this private IG and these private financings, they're having a lot of those questions, and they have for the last few months about, wait, how much exposure is prudent here? And then what are the correlations to all the other different businesses that may be growing as a result of this infrastructure build?
0: There is a lot of criticism lobbed on the industry when it takes on these types of debt deals, not in public markets, saying, oh, it's opaque. More broadly, I mean, that's something that's been lobbed at private credit and credit markets more broadly. The SEC did send out this reminder, saying a critical reminder about how you value these assets. To be clear, with things like using PIK interest, I wonder what you just make of that from the SEC.
2: Yeah, I mean, I think it, with regards to this build out and the digital infrastructure build out, it's a lot different because the counterparties are investment grade counterparties. It's a lot different than, the tech bubble in 2000, 2001, or even the energy crisis in 15 and 16, where a lot of those businesses were high yield bond issuers, where they didn't have the flexibility, they didn't have the liquidity. And so I do think it's less about the pick or the risk associated with that. It's more about the structure and the portfolio.
0: What about the industry more broadly? Did it need this reminder from the SEC, you think?
2: Well, you mean the broader credit market?
0: Yeah,
2: below? I think it you're just seeing much more dispersion in the market. So I'm not sure if it's a reminder. I think everyone has been talking about the rolling recessions we've been in for years. We've been talking about the PIK interest. I think it's been topical. So maybe it's always helpful to have reminders.
0: Right.
2: Often people need to hear things multiple times, but I think it's something that is well known.
0: Yeah, just trendy of the SEC to do that. Chris, thank you so much
2: thank
0: for
2: you.
0: Joining us. Really fantastic paper. I recommend everyone go out and read it. That's Chris Shelton of KKR. And don't miss Bloomberg Deals every Wednesday, 12 p.m. New York time. Chris has been on it before. Today, we're going to be speaking with Pershing Square founder and CEO Bill Ackman. Still ahead, Robin debuting weekend trading for the first in modern markets. We're going to get the details. This is Open Interest.

0: Those are your morning movers, Danny.
1: Nora, thank you very much. Coming up on the show, Goldman joins JP Morgan in saying Middle East crude flows are near pre-war levels. We're going to have more on the global oil market. That's up next. This is Bloomberg.

0: IQ, Mondays on Bloomberg.
1: This is Bloomberg Deals. I'm Danny Berger. We have seen a wave of exits at Blackstone, and Bloomberg's Sally Bakewell has been covering the firm and joins us now. So there's reporting that Joe Baratta, a namestay in their deal-making, is on his way out. We've also had both co-heads leave their real estate division, too. Is this just a natural changing of the guards, or is there something else going on?
2: I think it's indicative of this broader cultural shift that's been going on for a few years now at Blackstone. And we are kind of witnessing the end of this star investor era at the company, the era where a few legendary rainmaker types built up these massive investing empires within the firm. And instead of replacing these titans with new individuals wielding the same kind of massive authority, they are actually spreading the responsibilities across a wider group of specialized chiefs. And so what President John Gray is doing now is sort of turning the world's biggest alternative asset manager into this institutional financial superstore that caters for retail investors because it's trying to boost returns, which is what, of course, shareholders want.
1: Yeah. Sally, thank you so much for joining. Great to have you. That is Bloomberg's Sally Bakewell. And that does it for today's edition of Bloomberg Deals. Stay up to speed even after the show. Subscribe to the Deals newsletter. But first, up next, it's Balance of Power, live from Washington.

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1: This is Balance of Power, live from Washington, D.C.
2: Tonight, no evidence of wrongdoing. President Trump is renewing his call for Jerome Powell to resign from the Federal Reserve Board, even after the Fed's watchdog found no evidence of criminal or administrative misconduct in the central bank's costly headquarters renovation. Bloomberg's Mike McKee joins us with the latest. Plus, flowing through Wall Street analysts, the oil flows through the Strait of Hormuz, closing in on pre-war levels, even as crude holds near $100 a barrel. And on the energy front here at home, President Trump unveiling $200 billion in South Korean investment in U.S. energy projects, including nuclear power and a major natural gas project in Alaska. And the view from Washington, from the conflict with Iran to growing concerns over artificial intelligence, Democratic Congresswoman Madeleine Dean of Pennsylvania, a member of the House Foreign Affairs Committee, joins us this hour. From Bloomberg's Washington, D.C. studios to our TV and radio audiences worldwide, welcome to Balance of Power. I'm Kaylee Lyons alongside Joe Matthew.
3: We begin this evening at the White House, where President Trump unveiled just moments ago a major new investment in another key midterm battleground state, signing an executive order in the Oval Office, as we see here on Bloomberg TV and YouTube, surrounded by lawmakers, on South Korea's commitment, as Kaylee just mentioned, roughly $200 billion to major U.S. energy and infrastructure projects, including a big one, $54 billion to help build a massive natural gas pipeline and export facility in Alaska.
4: Today, we're thrilled to announce one of the largest energy infrastructure investments in American history, thanks to the agreements my administration has secured with the Republic of Korea. They will invest up to $200 billion, that's the Korean government, $200 billion to build a 6-gigawatt power generation facility in Texas. That's a major plant. That's about as big as you'll see. 8 new large-scale nuclear power plants and, at long last, Alaska liquefied natural gas pipeline.
3: Let's go to the White House right now for more with Bloomberg's Jennifer DeLuey, who's live on the North Lawn. Jennifer, this follows a similar styled event to announce a major steel plant in battleground Iowa. Is this the way you win midterms?
5: The administration may be counting on that, and the president in particular may be counting on that. You're right. Earlier this week, we saw Trump tout the steel investment in Iowa, where, you know, several Republicans, rather, are locked in tight reelection contests. Here, of course, this is a huge win for the state of Alaska, and particularly for Senator Dan Sullivan, the Republican incumbent who's trying to hold on to a seat and is in a tough, tight contest against former Democratic Representative Mary Peltola. Sullivan was praised. You know, this event is ongoing in the Oval Office now. But as I left the White House, Trump and top administration officials were just heaping praise on Dan Sullivan, who's been kind of a squeaky wheel trying to get this thing done for years and years. And they were really crediting him with the development today.
2: Well, something else that has been ongoing for years and years is Operation Inherent Resolve, Jennifer. And it was interesting. The president actually began his remarks in the Oval Office before getting to this energy announcement in South Korean investment with a reiteration that the last American forces are leaving Iraq effective today. How significant is that moment?
5: Well, Trump is obviously trying to draw a contrast with former President Joe Biden and the withdrawal from Afghanistan. He's cast as botched. Today, he took pains to describe how we've left no screw in Iraq as we leave and complain that this war had become a quagmire. Ultimately, it also draws attention to the situation in Iran, where we are now 7 months into a conflict that Trump once promised would be done very quickly.
2: Indeed. All right. Bloomberg's Jennifer DeLuey live at the White House tonight. Thank you so much. Now to the big news out of the Federal Reserve. Its inspector general releasing its report today on the central bank's renovation of its D.C. headquarters, finding no evidence of criminal wrongdoing in the $2.4 billion project, while identifying missteps that led to surging costs. In response, President Trump renewing his attacks against former Fed Chair Jay Powell, writing in the lengthy Truth Social post, quote, he should be forced to resign immediately. If he doesn't resign, he should be sued at the highest level by the United States government for either corruption or incompetence. incidents, both of which are completely unacceptable. For more, we're joined by Bloomberg's Michael McKee here in our Washington, D.C. bureau. So, Mike, corruption, the IG didn't find. What about incompetence?
6: I'm not going to get into the adjectives because you could describe it different ways, and I'm sure members of the Congress with different initials after their names, D or R, are going to look at it that way. But basically what they did find is a lot of management errors that led to higher costs. And so to the extent you can criticize the Fed, the Inspector General did that. He didn't find any corruption or, he said, any administrative misconduct. So it isn't clear that they could find any criminal charges against him. That doesn't mean the administration won't try against Jay Powell, who is not named in the report, by the way. They only speak about the board, but he was the boss of the board. So then the question is there a case for the administration moving forward with trying to remove Jay Powell because of the management missteps? And you know, have to ask a lawyer whether that would work or not.
3: Well, when you hear the president's or read the president's word, he should be forced to resign is a lot different than you're fired, which is a statement this president is closely associated with. As we remember the visit with the hard hats here on Bloomberg TV, is this effectively over?
6: That's hard to say, because it's over as far as the Inspector General is concerned, and the Fed would like it to be over. Kevin Warsh responding in a letter to the Inspector General that was released to the press today that basically said what we're going to do is implement many of the reforms that you said, and we're going to do that immediately, and we're going to take on the General Services Administration as a partner in making sure that as the construction goes forward, we're not overspending, that we're getting accurate reports on what's going on. Because one of the main criticisms was they let the staff handle this. The Fed let the staff handle this, and they kept telling the governors that everything is fine, and it obviously wasn't.
3: Great to have you in Washington, as always, with the breaking news. Michael McKee here in D.C. As we turn to Capitol Hill, where the Senate is wrapping up its final day of votes before departing for the midterm recess. This is it. Senate Democrats voting today to block two bills that passed in the House, one that would have restricted lawmakers' stock trading, but also included an unrelated voter ID restriction that Democrats saw as a poison pill. And the Ratepayer Protection Act we've talked so much about aimed at addressing rising consumer energy costs tied to data centers. For more, we bring in Bloomberg's Eric Wasson. He's live on Capitol Hill. Eric, everyone's going home?
7: It looks that way. There's some perhaps negotiations behind the scenes about finishing up this Secretary of Labor nomination tonight. But yeah, the Democrats blocked two key pieces of legislation. Republicans really had set up to try to influence or muddy the waters on the campaign trail. The Ratepayer Protection Act, which actually was non-binding. It would ask state utility commissions to consider charging data centers a higher rate for their utility electricity consumption. And the I would call it more of a stock purchase ban. This is a watered-down version of a congressional stock trading ban that would prevent lawmakers from purchasing new stock, but allow them to continue with their existing holdings and to sell them with an advance notice. Democrats, and this was, you know, was weak tea, was basically, Chuck Schumer called it a sham legislation. And then it was also attached to this voter ID requirement, requiring voters, including those with mail-in ballots, to include, you know, evidence of a photo ID. Basically, Democrats saying that would violate the requirement for a secret ballot. So this was defeated. Republicans are out there attacking Democrats for this, saying that they're not serious about either reining in congressional insider trading or lowering utility costs. And this will be fought out in the campaign to come.
2: Eric, I also understand there maybe is a deal to be had on permitting reform, something that has been chased for a long time and at different periods in just the last week and change seemed like it was a dead effort. It's been now revived. What happens next?
7: You know, we do have an agreement among the Republicans and Democrats on the two key committees, the Energy and the Environment Committees. Basically, this is a deal that would allow, you know, fossil fuel and other Republican priority permits to go forward, but renewable, especially renewable projects that have been held up by the Trump administration to go forward. So there's a little bit for each side in here. It looks like it's a deal that could actually pass Congress, but it's not going to happen before the election, which was a key priority of Majority Leader Thune and others. They wanted to see a vote, a victory heading into the election. election. Democrats kind of slow walk this, and we're looking at potentially a vote the week of November 9th in the Senate. We just have a breaking news from my colleague Ari Natter saying the top Democrat in the House on this is saying, hold on, wait a minute. If we win the midterms, we're going to try to renegotiate some of this, get even better terms on renewables than we have here. There's provisions related to lawsuits on fossil fuels they might want to water down. So it's not a done deal, but I think this long saga of permitting reform might eventually, in the next few months, finally come to an end.
2: All right, add it to the list for the lame duck session. Bloomberg's Eric Wasson, live on Capitol Hill. Thank you. And in markets, stocks edging lower in the final trading day of the month and quarter today, erasing gains spurred by this morning's softer inflation data, with Treasury yields climbing from already historically elevated levels, plus Micron reporting after the bell. So let's get the details now as we turn to Power Moves with Bloomberg's Nora Melinda, who joins live from World Headquarters in New York. Nora.
8: So much to keep a handle on today as we end out the month of September and the quarter, frankly. We're taking a look at the bond market right now because, of course, it's where so much of the attention has been as of late. The 10-year yield currently sitting at about 5.28%. And as we're continuing to see essentially long-end yields still elevated, it's really been an interesting quarter, an interesting month, and zooming out on the bond market, we are still seeing this picture even more striking. So the 10-year actually essentially seeing its yields adding to multi-decade highs. And of course, this really is due to inflation, debt, also a lot of that Fed tightening that's in focus, and as to whether or not we're going to see another rate hike toward the end of this year. But stocks really seeing that pressure today as we continue to keep an eye on the broader market. We saw a late day reversal, but the S&P 500 ending lower by about 0.3% and the Nasdaq higher by about 0.2%. But the S&P 500 actually logging its worst month since June. And tech still outperforming, though, on the day. Investors were really focused into what we got out of the closing bell, and that was earnings from Micron, where the guide shattering expectations. We are seeing shares, though, of Micron lower by about 0.9% right now in the post-market trade. And the big question, though, for Micron and tech more broadly is how long can this kind of growth continue? AI is still an unprecedented memory demand when we think about artificial intelligence and the demand for memory there. But finally, I do want to leave you with three movers that were pretty interesting today. Apple pushing into smart home. And we know that this has been a space that has really been dominated by the likes of Amazon, Google, but they're actually going to be releasing on October 13th that week an Apple smart home. So we did see shares of Apple ending higher on the day by about 1.1%. And sticking with tech more broadly, HPE, we did see it boosting its forecast. And so that, of course, pushing shares higher to end the day. But separate to that, it also announced a more than $1 billion order from cloud company Volter, and that really giving fresh signals that it's benefiting from that AI build out. And lastly, taking a look at Paramount Skydance, because we've really been following this story for quite some time. Essentially, a California judge clearing the way for that merger between Warner Brothers Discovery and Paramount Skydance. So you did see shares of Paramount Skydance higher to end the day.
3: All right, Nora, thank you so much. Micron moving in the after hours. Nora Melinda, we thank you. Coming up on Balance of Power, the data center fight exposing a divide between the House and Senate, as many predicted. Democratic Congresswoman Madeleine Dean backed that measure. She joins us on what comes next and a lot more straight ahead on Balance of Power, only on Bloomberg TV and radio.

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2: If Schumer's argument was correct, then why did almost every single Democrat vote for this? 200-some Democrats voted for this, so I think the argument falls apart. He's just resisting it to try to get some egg on the face of a political opponent at the time, but Senator Husted is all about bringing costs under control.
3: It's Balance of Power on Bloomberg TV and radio. Alongside Kaylee Lyons, I'm Joe Matthew in Washington, where we spoke with Republican Senator Ted Budd, North Carolina, earlier today. He was criticizing, in that case, Minority Leader Chuck Schumer for what it appears to be a strategy, or was, in blocking the House-passed Ratepayer Protection Act in the Senate's last day before heading out on recess before the midterms. They're going to the airport right now. And joining us for more on that and many other issues, Democratic Congresswoman Madeleine Dean of Pennsylvania, who's a member of the House Foreign Affairs Committee and sitting in our studio. It's lovely to see you in person. Welcome back to Bloomberg TV and radio. What do you make of this, the wrap on this? A lot of Democrats said it was a toothless bill and we're not giving John Husted a win right before November. Do you regret it didn't pass today, or is that the way politics works?
4: I'm just learning about it with your reporting, if you don't mind. I was doing my own work over on the House side. But what I see is just too little too late. Mm-hmm. Look where we are, 34 days out from an election. We should have been dealing with data centers, AI, and a war in Iran. The economy and what is driving prices up so high for my constituents. Mm-hmm. All of these things we should have been dealing with. You saw the Speaker of the House shot us out of town 2.5 weeks ago rather than deal with these issues. So I guess too little too late, and people need to get back home and try to make their case either for re-election or for election. And that's what I'm focusing on right now.
5: Well, the Speaker was in town yesterday. He participated in the luncheon at the White House that the President held alongside some of the titans of technology and artificial intelligence who signed on to this agreement, essentially to self-police. The President described it as a morally binding agreement. Is that enough to regulate this technology in this moment, Congresswoman?
4: Of course not. Thank you for asking me, Kaylee. This, it's an absurdity. Government has a role to play. And I want to go back to the AI titans. And suddenly in the last several weeks or a couple of months, they're warning of the dire possible consequences of AI getting control and possibly, eliminating mankind. An absurdity. These folks who have developed this technology have a responsibility, of course, to police themselves, but to be in partnership with government. We have a role to play here. Mm-hmm. I don't understand, and I'm very skeptical of the president sitting there with all of these folks and saying, you just do it. You just take care of it. They do have a moral responsibility. They have a legal responsibility. I used to be a trial lawyer. If you create something and it injures someone, you have responsibility, products liability at a minimum cause. But this is a products liability about mankind. So the speaker sitting there with the president, that was a pass to the president, or I guess the speaker never has to even offer a pass. The speaker is saying, we are toothless, we are spineless, we have given over our responsibility. I will tell you that we in the Democratic caucus know that we have to do work on AI, know that we have to partner with industry and with local areas around data centers. But to just say there's nothing we can do. I also want viewers to know many members of Congress, both sides of the aisles, have been working on AI. Smart people have put together proposals for legislation. We can do this. It's not as though we'd be starting from scratch. But there's work to be done, and it needs to be done in partnership with industry and giving them the guardrails. But what's in it for the president to say, no, government has no role to play?
3: We've talked to a number of lawmakers, including Representatives Trahan in your caucus, Obernolte, who have AI regulation that they've been trying to pass. Even Senator John Kennedy joined us to talk about his kill switch. We were just showing, while you were talking, to the benefit of our radio listeners, the remarkable imagery from yesterday in the White House drive. President Trump at the stakeout location, surrounded by the richest people in the world, arguably the most intelligent, but the people who are behind this technology. We're going to look back on these images, Congresswoman, someday. What will we say? Did they choose wisely to surround themselves by this administration yesterday?
4: You're judged by the company you keep, and the president, of course, likes to be in the company of very rich people and aspires to be richer than he is. That is not service to this country.
3: Their power goes beyond wealth.
4: Very much so. It is a global power, and we see that. It's economic. It's global. We see it impacting conflict, global conflict. Mm-hmm. I think we will look back on this era, and we will say shame. Shame on this administration. Shame on you business leaders for not holding this administration to account. To come forward and say, we got a problem here, we really need to do something about it, and then lunch and take photographs with the president because the president has says, hands off, folks. It's what my constituents are concerned about is the total chaos, the cruelty of this administration, and the corruption. We're looking at oozing corruption.
5: Well, as you talk about what this administration may have to gain or why they are pushing to have a lighter regulatory touch on this technology, the president would likely argue that he wants to win a race against China. And I ask you this knowing that you sit on the Foreign Affairs Committee. Is China a grave enough threat that that does need to be applied in consideration with how strict regulation should be around this industry? Why should we regulate if China may not do it in the same way?
4: I would flip that argument in reverse. Of course, we have to be keenly aware of what China is doing, how it is expanding, and how, through its own government power and intervention, we must compete. But that doesn't give a pass to the government, to the head of our government, the United States president, saying that you guys just take care of this. That's abdicating our role. But that is what he has done in every sector, abdicating our role, government's role, in making sure to keep us safe. You know, the president's job is just to do two things: keep the United States citizens safe and to make sure the laws are effectively executed. That's it. Not sit there and make profit and make buddies with billionaires.
3: I want to stick with you on the Foreign Affairs Committee and talk about Iran for a moment. We've been engaged on this since the beginning of this conflict, and the president has said repeatedly it will not end until immediately after the midterms, suggesting that Iran is using the midterms as leverage here. Do you share the pessimism that it will take that long, or the optimism that it's about to end in November? Is that true?
4: Or the chaos of that statement.
3: Yeah.
4: This is the president who took us to war alongside Mr. Netanyahu. He struck, they struck, we struck Iran. And we think that Iran is going to talk to us after we get through a midterm? That's a total abdication of his responsibility to diplomatically bring an end to this. This war has been so costly. 18 American service members have died. And it's possible you've seen the reporting. It's four or five more than that. But the administration has not been upfront about it. The president is saying that for two reasons. Number one, he has members of the Republican Party who are in free fall in their elections, trying to distance themselves. Republicans saying we need to end this war. All of a sudden, in the last weeks of an election cycle, saying we need to end this war. We've been saying that all along. Where were you on those votes? But you see a president who does not know how to get out of this. My plea to the president is bring in the real diplomats, not Jared Kushner, not Witkoff, although I don't think they're even engaged currently on this. Bring in serious diplomats who know how to get out of this so that our economy, something you guys focus on so smartly, so that our economy can improve, so that people can pay less for gas in Montgomery and Berks counties, Pennsylvania, less for groceries, so that they can feel more secure in the future for their children, that they can afford their costs of living. The president is in a box of his own making. He does not know how to get out of this war. And the nonsense that, oh, it's going to be over. Iran will want to talk to us after the midterms. Nonsense. Iran doesn't give a damn about our midterms.
5: Just quickly, while there may not be a clear exit to this conflict with Iran, Operation Inherent Resolve is over effective today. The last American forces have left Iraq. Does the president deserve some credit for that?
4: Well, that was, as I understand it, it was a timeline developed by President Biden, and President Trump fulfilled that timeline. So I think that's something you can say, wow, across two administrations, that was completed. But you can't say it without thinking back on the 4,500 Americans who lost their lives there, on the more than 100,000 citizens who lost their lives there. the disruption and the chaos of it. So I honor all those who served. I honor the families of those who are fallen. But maybe there's something where across two administrations, something was completed. But take a look where we are in the region. We're still at war with Iran.
5: All right, we'll leave it on that note.
4: Thank you.
5: Democratic Congresswoman Madeleine Dean here with us in our Washington, D.C. studio. Thank you so much for joining. Still ahead, as we were discussing with the Congresswoman, AI is getting more powerful by the day as Washington's ability to independently test the technology risks falling further behind. Scale AI CEO Francis D'Souza joins us next on his push to close the gap. This is Balance of Power on Bloomberg TV and Radio.

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1: I feel like you don't need, at least for the, you know, the Anthropics of the world, you don't need legislation or the government to protect them from doing something stupid. You would hope you wouldn't, because it's a bit like a pharma company. You don't release a drug to the world. You know, maybe in the case of a drug, you have government oversight. But there's a huge disincentive to put out a product that's going to destroy the world.
2: Welcome back to Balance of Power on Bloomberg TV and radio. I'm Kaylee Lyons alongside Joe Matthew. And that was Pershing Square CEO Bill Ackman diving into the recent discussions around AI self-governance on Bloomberg earlier today. And as Washington races to keep up with increasingly powerful AI, another one of the industry's top executives is saying the government could be badly outmatched when it comes to testing the technology. Scale AI CEO Francis D'Souza warning that Washington can't regulate risks it can't measure, calling for independent testing of frontier models before they're deployed. And he says the government isn't spending nearly enough to do it, comparing its current resources to managing JFK air traffic from a small town control tower. And Francis is joining us now. Francis, thank you so much for being with us, especially on a day after we saw this gathering at the White House of President Trump and the big AI and tech executives signing on to this voluntarily agreement to do some self-policing, internal checks, external assessments of those checks. Is it adequate? Is it enough?
3: So first of all, thank you for having me. I think what we're all seeing is it's becoming clear that we do need additional visibility into what these models can do, and that we need additional security and guardrails as these models are developed and they are released. And so what we're seeing are steps in that direction. I think coming out of the accord, some of the things that the companies committed to yesterday was to increase their own evaluations of their models, but then also to have independent evaluators test the models. I think it's important in terms of rebuilding confidence from the public, but as well as providing safety for governments to have independent views into what the models are capable of and what the risks associated with each model are. And this isn't just for the frontier models. This is the open weights models. This is all the models that exist.
4: Francis, I'm curious, what's better for your business? And maybe you just answered that. If there's no regulation coming out of Washington, does that mean more growth because companies need your testing before models get out the door? Or the government will need your testing because there's no regulation to control the release of these models?
3: So what we do as a business is, one, we provide data to the model companies to help develop their models. So as we continue to see more models develop, the demand for data continues to go up. And as the models get more sophisticated, there's the more demand for data. We also work with governments and companies to deploy agentic workflows and put guardrails around those workflows to enable them to do more cheaply and work across models and across clouds. So we do that. And then the third is we provide evaluations for both governments and enterprises to evaluate, you know, what the models can do. So, you know, from our perspective, you know, we are about providing the reliability layer for AI, and whether the governments do it or companies do it, you know, that's our business, and we expect that business to continue to be more important for companies as you deploy more AI in your organizations.
2: Well, so for all of the data you've collected, all of the evaluations you've conducted, do you see merit in the arguments that some of these companies themselves are making about the need to pace the technology? Is it developing and advancing to such an extent that it does pose a grave threat to the public?
3: From our perspective, you know, what we believe is that we need sort of an evidence-based strategy here, which means instead of basing our strategy, our regulatory strategy, or our even the pace at which you develop models on hopes and fears, we really need to get a clear understanding of what the models are capable of, what the risks are, and then use that to guide what mitigations we take. So we need to understand, is there a part of the models that are getting ahead of our ability to mitigate against them, and then take appropriate actions.
2: And but is there?
3: Without having that
2: Are
3: visibility,
2: we there yet?
3: We need the visibility first is what we're pitching for, to say, look, we need comprehensive testing of these models to understand their capabilities and then their risks across multiple domains, cyber, biology, radiology. And that's what we need first, to understand what are the actual risks that these models bring and then act on it. But without visibility, we're sort of, you know, moving around in the dark trying to understand what it is we're actually trying to mitigate against.
4: Francis, we're seeing some remarkable headlines cross the terminal on behalf of the Wall Street Journal here from the Wall Street Journal about that gathering Kaylee mentioned today at the White House, which was a who's who of AI, including Dario Amodei, the first one to write the essay that got the whole debate reinvigorated most recently. Amodei was confronted, the journal reports, by other AI executives by his comments at the White House questioning exactly what it was he said. Even Jensen Huang questioning why he was so extreme in public about the potential dangers of AI. Did Dario Amodei go too far based on what you've seen?
3: Look, here's what we're seeing. We're seeing very smart people have very different opinions on this topic. And they're both valid, to be honest. One group is saying the benefits that AI can bring are so important in terms of advancing our understanding of disease, you know, helping combat climate change, that we have a moral obligation to move as quickly as possible. 10 million people a year die of cancer. If we can help develop, you know, cures and understand the disease better, we need to move as quickly as possible, responsibly. The other side is saying, look, it's very risky, and so we need to move more slowly until we can mitigate the risks. And the reality is, you know, the truth is somewhere in between. We need to actually understand the risks that are posed. And until we do those assessments and say, this is the actual risk proposed that the models can bring, and then we mitigate them. But we can't mitigate something if we don't fully know what the risk is. Trying to slow things down without fully understanding why is also not the right thing to do, as is going too quickly if we know that there's a risk. So again, our approach is let's have an evidence-based discussion, which is let's understand what the models can do, what the risk is, and therefore what the right mitigation is, because we all want to move as quickly as we can, as responsibly as we can.
2: How much of your assessment has focused on open weight models like what China is focusing on, and do you see them posing greater risks like we are talking about? I just wonder what your comparison is of the two different systems.
3: Yeah, I actually think that's a really important point. And I think open weights models haven't been enough in the discussion. A lot of the conversation today has been around, you know, assessing frontier models or pacing the frontier. But I think we're missing the big point, which is a lot of people are using open weights models. And we need to understand the capabilities of those models and the risk that those models pose to. So a comprehensive strategy here has to cover all models to say it's not just about testing the frontier models, it's about testing all the models and understanding the risks that are posed. And the risks could be across a number of fronts. It could be cyber risk, but it could also be the biases that are built into the model and how their decisions are made. You know, we've published some evaluations that show that in a clinical environment, for example, just evaluating models on the accuracy of a diagnosis isn't enough, because some models can get there by skipping a bunch of steps and guessing the answer. And so when you're evaluating, you know, a clinical model, for example, you look at accuracy, but you look at a whole bunch of other facts, including did they follow all the steps to get to the right answer? Because if they didn't, that's not good enough. And so whether it's a frontier model or an open weights model, you need to run those evaluations. And I don't think that's part of the conversation enough.
4: All right, Francis. He's the CEO of Scale AI, Francis D'Souza. Thanks for being with us on Bloomberg. Coming up, the midterms entering the final sprint here, 5 weeks to go as President Trump gears up to hit the campaign trail, and some of the biggest Senate races shifting beneath both parties' feet. New polling, new campaign headaches, and the political fight shaping the final weeks ahead with our political panel on Balance of Power on Bloomberg TV and radio.

0: You gotta vote. You gotta vote. You gotta just think, because even if you don't like somebody so much, it doesn't matter. It's a vote for good things. You know, it's hard to explain that, but you may not love your congressperson, your senator, but it's a road. Like in Michigan, are you going to vote for a guy who's a communist? It's ridiculous.
1: It's Balance of Power on Bloomberg TV and radio alongside Kaylee Lyons. I'm Joe Matthew in Washington, where we heard from the president at the White House today telling voters, well, they have to support their candidate even if they don't like them. It comes as the president is set to begin a whirlwind 32-day campaign tour and a final push to boost Republican candidates around the country. We want to get into that and more with a man who just came out of the Oval Office, Bloomberg's White House correspondent Jeff Mason. Jeff, I want to ask you about the conversation that you just had with the president about a couple of things. You're generating headlines on the terminal from inside the Oval as the president makes pretty clear to you that a diesel export ban is still on the table. He said thinking about it. He also made news on the Fed, Jeff. What can you tell us?
2: He sure did. He talked about both of those things and a bunch of other topics in the Oval. What I asked him about the Fed was in response to his post on social media earlier today with regard to the Inspector General's report about the Fed and overspending on renovations there. He had said he'd like to see Jay Powell forced to resign, and I asked him if he wanted Kevin Warsh, who is now the chair of the Fed, to help with that. And this is part of what he said.
0: It's horrible what they've done. He's incompetent. And the man that's incompetent should not be sitting on the Federal Reserve Board. And I'm sure that Todd and everybody's going to be looking, because the report was a pretty bad report. The report said they did a bad job. They didn't know what they were doing.
2: He also said that Kevin Warsh would do his own thing, so that may have been an effort to not put pressure on Warsh over this, who is his handpicked choice to lead the Fed, but obviously still a lot of strong feelings about Jay Powell.
3: Well, and speaking of strong feelings, I know that the Energy Secretary Chris Wright and the Interior Secretary Doug Burgum, who were both in the Oval with President, have some feelings about a diesel export ban, specifically it not being the best idea. And yet the president still suggested he's thinking about it. Jeff, what did you learn?
2: Yeah, that was interesting, too. I asked him if he was planning on banning diesel exports, which is something that they've been thinking about. And the setting or the tableau there was fascinating because, as you said, Kaylee, you had the Energy Secretary, the Interior Secretary standing there, as well as energy executives in there. Take a listen to our interaction on that.
4: Mr. President, have you decided to ban diesel exports?
0: Diesel?
4: Diesel exports.
0: I'm thinking about it. I speak to Chris and Doug about it a lot. They sort of think it'll help diesel, but it might raise the price of other things. And I think we're in a good place because oil prices are going to start to come down. Tremendous oil is coming out of the Hormuz Strait now. We're running it. We're literally running it. We have total control.
2: So not ruling it out, but also not saying it's a done deal. We had another, a further interaction after that with Secretary Wright.

0: regard to diesel exports.
1: All right, Bloomberg's Jeff Mason live at the White House, fresh out of the Oval Office with President Trump. Thank you so much. And joining us now for more is this evening's political panel. Democratic strategist Adam Hodge is with us, a Bloomberg politics contributor and managing director at Bully Pulpit International, alongside Leslie Shedd, founder of Rising Communications and a non-resident fellow at the Atlantic Council. Welcome to you both. The president obviously has had a busy few days here in Washington and is at the White House this evening, but he's going to be on the road tomorrow and for many of the days to come tomorrow. Leslie, he's heading to Texas and Oklahoma. After that, Alabama. He'll be in Nebraska on Monday. All of these traditionally red states, is that where he's of the most use?
2: I think right now, yes. One of the biggest things that Republicans need to do is turn out these low propensity Trump voters, the voters who turn out for him when he's on the ballot, but who don't necessarily come out in midterm years. So I think seeing him in places, especially like Texas, where they do have several House races that are up, some statewide races where we need him. He's also going to Ohio. I think all of this will be great, and they're running the right path right now.
3: Well, wait a minute, Adam. I thought Texas was a purple state now. You're going to have to clarify that. Is this an effort to keep the president talking to the base as suggested, or away from candidates who might suffer from his presence?
4: I think it's away from it, from candidates that might suffer. He's not going to Maine. He's not going to Michigan. He's not going to Georgia, North Carolina, any other states that were...
3: Mike Rogers could use him in Michigan, though.
4: Well, I think, but this is the thing. I think he would be harmful to Mike Rogers if he showed up in Michigan. I mean, let's keep in mind, I remember when I was in the Biden administration, at the end of the campaign, President Biden was around 40%, and a lot of candidates at that time, trying to in competitive races, didn't want anything to do with him.
3: Yeah.
4: Donald Trump today is at 36%, and that's an even bigger anchor around the around the Republican candidates who are trying to figure out, how do I avoid talking about high diesel prices, 7.5% 30-year fixed mortgages, or the price of food across the country. So, like, that is a real anchor around the Republicans, and Donald Trump showing up only is a reminder that this is all because he decided to go to war in Iran.
1: Well, speaking of President Trump and where he's been, he, of course, spent some time in Dallas at the midterm convention, which you were in attendance of, Ashley. I also was there to cover it. It was a big event, and the president was very proud of it and the way it competed against the NFL kickoff. And in part, it was held in Dallas to support Ken Paxton, the Republican nominee for Senate there, though Trump has repeatedly criticized Paxton's appearance, something that our colleague Julie Fine actually asked Paxton about in Dallas on the sidelines of the convention. Just listen to what Trump has said, how Paxton has responded, and then there's more to this story.
5: He may not dress right, he may not talk exactly perfectly, and he may not be the best looking guy I've ever seen, but you know what he is? He's the greatest attorney general in America, and he deserves to be your next senator.
6: No, I think President Trump, he's just, he kind of jokes around with people that he cares about. It's just the way it is. There's no one that gets by it. I don't care if it's, you know, the Attorney General of the United States or whether it's Ted Cruz. He does his thing. It's just the way he is. He's a funny guy. He likes being funny.
7: So it didn't offend you personally?
6: No. It was, I thought it was kind of funny.
1: Okay, so maybe it didn't offend him, but perhaps he didn't perceive it as helping him either, because the New York Times is reporting today, and with audio, that Mr. Paxton told a group of conservative donors and lobbyists last week that actually the convention in Dallas hurt him politically. He was asked, do you feel like he's a bit of a drag, referring to President Trump, to which Paxton responded, so to be honest with you, the numbers, when we did that convention, it dropped our numbers, everybody's numbers dropped. Leslie, the president was asked about this statement from Paxton in the Oval Office earlier, and this is what Trump said.
5: Well, I haven't heard that, but I can tell you that the convention was amazing. As you probably know, we had 107 million views. Think of this. We had over 100 million views, I think 107. The NFL had 25 million views. So we had four times what the NFL did. And you know, it's possible that could be true. I don't know if it's possible, but other people were helped greatly. This was a national convention, a midterm convention, never been done before.
1: It's possible it could be true, Leslie. If Ken Paxton is saying this to donors, is it true?
2: I definitely don't think it's true. I also want to tell you, I saw the headline, right? I got the breaking news alert in my email today, and I actually went and listened to it. And you can barely hear anything on this tape. It's incredibly muffled. It's 33 seconds.

0: Of what is very clearly a much longer conversation. And on top of all of that, the New York Times admits that the person who recorded this says he doesn't support Paxton. So there's just a lot behind this where I'd like to hear more about what he said. All of those things, you know, whether it was real or not, I thought the convention was great. I was there. People loved it. I had a great time. I think it definitely energized the people who were there in particular. And we're talking about high-level Republican activists, Republican voters, people that help turn out other voters. The president put on a good show. And I would say, in general, I discourage Republican politicians that are running from trying to blame slipping poll numbers on, you know, the convention, especially when I think it was a great convention. And also, you're relying on the president's money and the president's political support. You know, again, I think it was a great convention. I had so much fun.
1: My invite got lost in the mail. I didn't.
0: Next you were not bringing
2: you. Yeah, I wasn't.
1: That's great.
2: Wasn't
1: there. The problem with Ken Paxton and this whole story is that the math has no opinion. Like, his poll numbers have dropped since the convention. So whether he said it or not, the reality is he's less popular than he was before. And the other issue is you're seeing Tallarico creep to 50%
2: yeah.
1: of these polls,
2: mm-hmm.
1: which is in all my time in politics, if you can get to 50%,
2: and you're believing that.
1: I mean, the polls are all
2: after
1: like it's
2: Beto.
1: All the sample.
2: Yeah, you know what the president said?
1: He's running a better campaign
2: about those
1: in that
2: polls.
1: He's actually doing polling internally.
2: Well, that's true. The president said, "Go ahead and vote for you. You need to vote for the candidate, even if you don't like them. If you don't like the candidate, don't worry, vote for them." How is that for a sales pitch?
1: Well, the problem is that there were months where he, Ken Paxton, and Senator. Oh my God, Senator from Texas,
0: John Cornyn.
1: John Cornyn. Thank you. Well, Cornyn like tarred and feathered each other for months.
2: That's
1: and
2: true.
1: So there's a lot of Republicans in Texas who do not want to have anything to do with Ken Paxton because they think he's corrupt.
2: Mm-hmm.
1: Because John Cornyn ran millions of dollars of ads on behalf,
2: absolutely.
1: I wouldn't say on behalf of James Tallarico, the Democratic uh-huh. Party, tarring and feathering Ken Paxton. So he's uh-huh. deeply unpopular among the base of the sort of moderate Republicans in the state who could vote for him. So this race it's a real thing. It's live, unlike mm-hmm. the races in the past. And again, we are 32 days out, and we're talking about a Texas Senate race. Mm-hmm. Like, you know, thank God, I can't believe we're here, but this is the way to the majority.
2: This is honest. I like this.
3: Well, of course, John Cornyn, who Adam speaks of, also threw a fundraiser in Dallas earlier this month with former President George W. Bush for all of the Republican Senate candidates in these critical states, but not for Ken Paxton. So I don't know what that says.
2: Didn't invite Adam or Ken Paxton.
1: I didn't get,
0: yes.
1: Yeah.
0: Hey, I didn't get one either, so I mean.
3: Nor did we. We all have that in common here at this table. One of the candidates, though, that they were fundraising on behalf of is Mike Rogers in Michigan. And speaking of getting over 50%, Leslie, in a new Marist poll, his opponent, Abdul El-Sayed, who, of course, is a progressive, is at 51. Rogers is at 44. Do you believe a 7-point gap right now?
0: I know I've said this before. I'm going to say it again. I question these public polling numbers. I've actually talked to friends in Michigan. They say their internals are much better than this. Mm. I just find it really hard to believe that Michigan voters are going to elect this ultra left-wing guy that wants to defund the police, get rid of immigration enforcement, raise your taxes, and who still is refusing to distance himself from a man who has said that America deserved 9/11. And who has said that just recently said that America was a bigger terrorist than Al Qaeda.
3: Hassan Piker.
0: Yes, Hassan Piker. So I question that. But look, you know, bring me back in. If I'm wrong, you guys
2: well,
0: can publicly
2: blog
0: me after
2: Rogers
0: the election.
2: What do you think about Mike Rogers' language recently? He's been quoted a lot. Somebody even referred to him on the program tonight saying the Iran war has to end now. He's being framed as somebody who's trying to find some sunlight between himself and the administration. Does that help this late in the game?
0: I think it can potentially help. It really depends at the end of the day, what's driving these voters' frustration, right? Mm-hmm. I do think that a lot of it is affordability, and I think that whether it's fair or not, they blame the Iran war for that, especially because gas prices are the thing that you see when you drive yeah. down the road and how high
2: well,
0: they've
2: gotten.
0: It's
2: pretty fair to blame diesel on Iran,
0: and,
2: right?
0: Right, exactly. And so I think that coming out and saying I don't support that will absolutely be helpful. It might reassure some voters that, you know, are nervous.
1: The problem is that his answer was pretty mealy-mouthed about what he would actually do about it.
2: Yeah.
1: And that's only half the battle in Michigan. The other issue was the tariffs and with Canada. And a lot of businesses in Michigan who have their goods go back and forth across the border all yep. the time are hurting because of the tariffs with Canada. And so Mike Rogers can't explain away that. And it's an easy target for El-Sayed, who has rallied bits of the Democratic base behind him. You saw him campaign with Kamala Harris a couple weeks ago. He has rallied the base around him, and that was the thing that was holding him down the most. His numbers are creeping pretty close to where the Democratic governor in that state is running, and she's running way ahead of the Republican opponent there. So we feel a lot more confident about where that race is going forward. I don't think it's one we're going to be that worried about. It will be tighter than it should be, given the race, but I think Democrats feel pretty confident that one, we're quietly putting that one away.
2: 34 days to go, everybody. This is getting
1: buckle
2: tight.
1: Up.
2: Adam Hodge, Leslie Shedd, yep, fasten the chin strap, because tomorrow is October. I can't get that through my head.
0: Have you got your pumpkins?
2: No, I'm not ready. We're ready for Election Day, though, and to that end, we want you to check out the Washington Edition newsletter. You can find it on the terminal and online. And tomorrow morning, we'll all say rabbit, rabbit.
3: Yep. Happy October. Almost, everyone. Happy end of the quarter. We'll see you back as the new month begins on Balance of Power tomorrow on Bloomberg TV and radio.

0: You need to know, it's what you need to think about.
1: Hi there, you must be Raja.
2: Yes, I am.
1: I'm Alex. Nice to meet you. I'll be your guide today. Are you ready to get started?
2: More than ready.
1: Let's go. So we are on the Presidio Main Post Parade Grounds.
3: Travel has always been about discovering new places, but more and more travelers are looking for something more than sightseeing. They are seeking deeper connections with the local cuisine, culture, and history. And the locals who bring these elements to life are reshaping the travel industry as travelers seek more authentic and personalized experiences.
4: I really don't like this idea that marketing builds a brand, because a brand is so much more than the marketing that you pay to produce.
3: Companies across the sector are racing to redefine what a travel platform can be. Few companies have had a bigger impact on that conversation than Airbnb. Since its inception in 2008, the company says more than 2.5 billion guests have checked into an Airbnb in almost every country around the world. But reshaping an industry once dominated by traditional hotels comes with a new set of challenges. The question is no longer where you'll stay, it is whether Airbnb can become your gateway to the whole experience. Marketing used to be simple. You made a product, you bought attention, and you controlled the message. That world is over. Data sciences, behavioral economics, and technologies like artificial intelligence are all changing the very nature of marketing. Now, brands need to respond to consumers in real time, because every moment is an opportunity. I'm Raja Rajamannar, lifelong student of marketing and best-selling author. I'm going inside these companies to explore the systems, the people, and the insights driving this transformation. This is Quantum Marketing. In this episode, I sat down with Hiroki Asai, Chief Experience Officer of Airbnb. Before joining Airbnb, Asai spent 18 years at Apple, where he worked alongside Steve Jobs.
4: Hey,
2: Hiroki.
4: How are you?
2: Absolutely. A pleasure meeting you.
4: Yeah, nice meeting you too.
2: Let me jump in straight away.
4: Okay.
2: Would you say that Airbnb is still fundamentally in the accommodation business, or are you now in the business of designing human memory?
4: Good question. I think, incredible memories are probably the outcome. The starting point for us was accommodations. And what we're really interested in doing is thinking about the entire trip for a guest and really, you know, interested in thinking about what is the most authentic version of Tokyo that we can offer someone? What is the most authentic connected version of Paris that we could offer, of Bali, of name your city, you know? And so we think about the accommodation as the starting point, but then also offering you amazing places to eat, places that you never thought of before, shopping and hanging out in neighborhoods that maybe only locals go to, you know, doing activities that maybe only locals know about, shows, tickets to things that you wouldn't otherwise know how to get. You know, and I think that territory is really interesting for us.
2: When I think in terms of travel, as a kid and many years after, I would go to a place to discover a new place. Like if I'm going to Japan because I want to see Japan, if I want to go to a nature park, I want to see the park. But of late, there are some emerging trends which are being talked about, where you're talking about, I'm going there to express. It's a point of self-expression.
4: Yeah, I think the way I think about it is people are probably traveling in order to find a deeper connection with who they are and where they're visiting. You know? And so I think people go to Japan not just to see crazy new things or something amazing, but they probably connect with the culture somehow, or they're looking for a connection between who they are and who they think of themselves and, you know, what they're experiencing and discovering in any given location.
3: A multi-sensory marketing strategy is key for brands that curate immersive experiences at scale to deepen a connection with consumers and earn loyalty. Airbnb's strategy increasingly revolves around experiences, hyperlocal hosted activities, and on-demand travel services designed to help guests engage more deeply with people, culture, and character of destination. So, I decided to try one for myself.
4: travel isn't just about looking, but it's really about participating. The richness that they get to that, they're probably also discovering that it informs who you are, and you discover a lot about yourself.
2: So it's as opposed to being a passive observer, you're actually being an active participant.
4: Yes.
1: An interesting thing about the Presidio is that most people don't realize you're in a national park because you're right in the middle of San Francisco.
5: Yeah.
1: And what they've done recently is added more infrastructure to make it feel like a national park.
4: There's a consistent customer experience of travel, whether you're going for one day, 3 days, or a week. And it starts with dreaming about the trip, then you plan the trip, then you book the trip. And the booking is so traumatic that you actually have to recover from the booking. And then you kind of remember the trip's coming, so you anticipate it, and then you're traveling again. There is this inverse bell curve of happiness that follows that journey. When you're dreaming, you're kind of, you're in love with
5: you're
4: travel.
5: You're at a high.
4: You're imagining, you know, how wonderful things could be, all the experiences you could have. And then as you start to plan it and it becomes real and you start to research logistics and it takes time, that satisfaction starts to dip. When you actually have to book it and spend the money, that's when you're actually at your most unhappiest in the travel journey, because it's you're committed, you're spending the money, it's a lot of money, it's a lot of decision making, it's dates, it's times, and then you're exhausted, and then you need a break, and people just kind of want to back away from the whole experience a little bit. Now, you know, we occupy this space that's the most unhappiest for people, which is the booking. And so, you know, our job is to really make sure that the booking is quick, frictionless, easy, but where we really want to, you know, interact with more customers and more travelers is in the anticipation phase when you're getting excited and ready for the trip and being on the trip. You know, and we think like when you're in love with the world and when you love where you're at and when you're experiencing new things, that's where we want you to participate with Airbnb. That's where we want to play, you know. And then hopefully, if you're great at the booking phase, and you're really great and super helpful at the anticipating phase, and you're really, like, you know, can't live without us during the traveling phase, then we have a shot at being considered for the dreaming phase, which is where every travel company wants to be.
2: And where the dream

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1: So we're going to look at one of my favorite views. 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
2: Absolutely stunning.
1: I love this view.
3: In our increasingly online world, where real-world encounters have never been more valuable, Airbnb is leveraging the attention economy by curating travel experiences that align with guests' interests and drive deeper brand engagement.
2: You know, what was fascinating was yesterday, because it was a working day, I did not expect that I'll go on a short trip. For me, it was a beautiful experience, right? It took probably all of 4 hours or so.
4: Yeah.
2: And normally I would not think of that as a vacation. In the past, travel was considered to be luxury.
4: Yeah.
2: But the experience I had yesterday was anything but luxury in terms of price point.
4: Yeah.
2: But still deeply enjoyable.
4: I get the sense that people are really looking for authentic and high quality human experiences over luxury. You know, to me, I almost feel like that almost feels like a luxury these days, because just of our constraints on time and the way we spend our days on screens and on phones and whatever. So I really do think that that's what people are craving. And when it comes to price point, you know, we're a two-sided marketplace. And so we want to make sure that we're serving our guests at all different price points. But then we also want to make sure that we're offering our hosts the ability, you know, to price all up and down. And, you know, a lot of these experiences are not that expensive, don't take a lot of time, like what you experienced. But the connection and the discovery and the serendipity is almost guaranteed, you know. That's kind of the magic of experiences, is you're not going to see a thing, you're going to meet a person. And that person usually is an expert at something, or has a specialty in something, or a different point of view, or can offer you a little bit of insight. That little bit of human connection is what makes these things so special. And I think a lot of people experience what you have, where that so far outweighs the cost that that's what makes it memorable.
1: So now we're going to head to the San Francisco National Cemetery Overlook. Believe it or not, there are 30,000 people buried here.
2: Going back to my yesterday's one experience itself, I think you got the entire network of hosts who are advocating for you, and you got the network of consumers who are experiencing those. That is not something really easy to replicate at all. So the question is, what do you do to make people know that, you know what, this is what exists?
4: Yeah, it's interesting. When you think about everything that Airbnb has to offer, from its, you know, homes and its services and experiences, they are really unbelievably human. You know, you're staying in someone's home. You're not staying in a hotel that was created by a, you know, a big brand and it's manufactured on the outskirts of the city. You're taking experiences from regular people that are experts in these things. And so, you know, our offering, our brand, what we give people is really about authenticity, you know, and a human experience. And so that really permeates everything that we do. It's really in our DNA. And so when we think about how we talk about it, how we express ourselves, how we market to people, how we story tell, how we design the app and the experience, authenticity and being human is our number one goal. We try very hard to not sell. I guess another way to say it is, you know, we have a saying around here, it's tell, don't sell. Where if you have an authentic offering and authentic hosts and guests that appreciate it, the best thing to do is explain how to get it, explain why we're different, explain why it's better, and then demonstrate it through the experience in the app.
2: When you are a small company, you can do a lot of personalized curation in a brilliant fashion.
4: Yeah.
2: But when you start scaling it, standardization has to happen. But if you're not careful, standardization can kill the soul. How do you guard yourself against that as a company?
4: Yeah. Well, luckily for us, technology is reaching a place where personalization can get much, much more granular. That's one of the reasons why we invest so much in our software design and technology teams, is because the more that we can use all of that in a really positive way to offer you the best parts of that city, the more helpful we can be. You know, and in order to do that, it is deep personalization. That's where the real opportunity is.
3: Now, the more successful a platform becomes and the bigger the scale it accumulates, the more complex the situation is behind the scenes. Mm-hmm. From a consumer's point of view, though, they want even more simplicity, even more authenticity, and absolutely no friction whatsoever. So what happens behind is incredibly complex, but what the consumer faces is intuitive, simple, and totally seamless. Is simplicity now one of the hardest forms of innovation?
4: Yeah. You know, I think travel's a very crowded space, the world's a very crowded world, and you have to work really hard and respect the attention that you get. And so in doing that, simplicity is really, really key. And then I think to your question around scaling the company and staying simple and, you know, keeping the back end of it really invisible, I think, and is that innovation? Absolutely. We want to take a lot of the work and anticipate a lot of their thinking and anticipate a lot of their desires and choices for them and make it easy and make it simple, you know? It's really easy to forget that the person that is on the outside, on the other side of what you're doing, has a lot of other things going on. You're not the most important thing. And you want to make sure that you're doing something for their benefit, not for your benefit. And it's super easy to say, but it's actually the hardest thing to keep in mind.
3: Over the course of the last 20 years, Airbnb has faced its fair share of adversaries, from battling city regulations to navigating user dissatisfaction. But from day one, Airbnb's success has depended on earning and on occasions re-earning the trust of both the guests and the hosts, because without that trust, its business model falls apart. Originally launched in 2016, experiences failed to gain traction. So the question is now, how are they leveraging technology to build on the lessons learned over the past decade?
4: We have this really unique platform where we're connecting people together. We're putting people in other people's homes, we're putting people together with other people to enjoy the city and do experiences, and it's a very, very human connection, human product. The software facilitates it, the marketing tells people about it, but at the end of the day, it's your experience with this person on this hike and talking to her and understanding everything that she knows about where you went hiking. It's staying in this person's home. You know, those are the things that actually people associate to Airbnb, and those are the things that the brand is about. And so, you know, no matter what technology it is that's happening, it's going to make the discovery easier, the personalization better, it'll release a lot of the friction, it'll make things faster. But at the end of the day, we're in the business of connecting people together. And, you know, those people have real and authentic experiences, and they trust each other, and it really reinforces this concept that the company was founded on, that people are basically good. I really don't like this idea that marketing builds a brand, because a brand is so much more than the marketing that you pay to produce. You know, the brand is how you show up in a community. The brand is how you treat the community. The brand is, for us, how you treat your guests, your hosts, how you facilitate trust. The brand for us is, you know, helping people in disasters. Every single way that you show up and you deal with your community and you deal

0: What's most interesting about Airbnb's approach is that many of its biggest marketing investments don't look like marketing at all. They show up as product decisions and efforts to make travel feel more personal, more intuitive, and more human.
1: We launched Icons, which are these extraordinary experiences hosted by the biggest names in culture. We had, you know, we made the Up House float in the sky, and we did all these really cool experiences. And then we started thinking to ourselves, how do we bring that magic to experiences? And we built this network of really interesting celebrities and global icons. I think the more we talk about AI, the more we start to realize that we are accelerating our life living in a digital realm. We're spending more and more time on devices, and we want to be the kind of company that are getting people off devices into the real world.
0: In the age of AI, and we cannot not have a discussion without talking about AI, right? If AI is increasingly handling the discovery process, the planning for the trip, the comparison of the prices, and doing the actual booking, then what remains uniquely human in your entire marketing engine?
2: When we look at AI, the thing that it offers us that's really exciting is this level of personalization and this level of connecting a traveler to all things that are amazing in that city, what's happening at that time, in a way that no other technology could. You know, and as we explore it, I think there's a real future in being able to offer things to someone at the moment that they need it in the place that they're in that we couldn't before.
0: So Airbnb is increasingly using AI for listing, verification, fraud detection, and quality control. Do you think technology can solve trust problems without making the platform feel overly managed or standardized?
2: Yeah, absolutely. I think, you know, AI has this magical ability to be able to pose the right question at the right time. I think like all things AI, how you deploy it and how you use it is going to depend on the results that you get. And I think it's true that all those things, trust can be much more efficient, much more effective. And the key into making it a pleasant and delightful customer experience is in designing it the right way.
0: One of the significant competitive advantages you have clearly, I think, is not only the marketing engine and the technology platform, all those actually in a real sense can be replicated by somebody else, but what they cannot replicate is the humans on both sides of the equation with whom you have already built your brand and through the brand trust. So therefore, I would say, are you a technology innovation company or are you a trust innovation company?
2: Yeah, I think both those things, trust innovation and technology innovation, do, you know, go hand in hand. You have to have the tools. The brilliance of Airbnb that the founders had was that they got people to open up their homes and accept strangers.
0: I know,
2: it's just amazing. It was really started with this belief that people are basically good. They are basically trusting, and when provided with the trust, they will engender that trust as well. And so it is a two-way system that they pioneered. It's trust innovation and it is technology innovation, both hand in hand.
0: If you look at any industry, there is always a difference between the profitabilities on existing customers versus new customers. How is it in your industry? How do you treat between existing customers and new customers?
2: I think for us, there's so much opportunity for us in the trip for our existing customers, you know, and I think right now our existing customers travel a few times a year, you know, and we know that the more that we can offer, the more that they can open the app, the more that they can participate in everything that we have during the trip, the more that we can get them to do the same when they're at home, the more that ecosystem and that flywheel will also attract new customers. So right now, I would say our focus is on the trip, and I think the biggest recipient of that is going to be our existing customers.
0: When you are focusing so much, and rightly so, on the consumer experience, does it make sense for Airbnb to own the whole ecosystem of experience? Or is it better to have some kind of a strategic partnership with a ticket booking engine with your ecosystem?
2: Listen, what motivates us is that there is so much friction in travel, you know? There is so much friction in travel, not just the booking, but the arriving, the finding, the discovery, how to get a ticket for the Louvre, you know. None of it is easy. And so that's where we're really interested, is using our marketplace and using our software to reduce that friction, you know. And because you end up being the manager of all of these different services, vendors, they all come down to you to manage, right? Things like the welcome pickups, things like food delivery, things like luggage storage, luggage delivery, car rentals. When we can handle that in a really seamless way, giving it to you just at the right time, you know, in one place, it's a big deal. It's really helpful. It just makes, I think, the entire trip simpler, easier, and it makes it feel like you're traveling with somebody.
0: Hiroki, thank you so very much.
3: Marketing has always been about influencing what people choose. But increasingly, it's also about shaping what people experience. And as travel platforms compete to become indispensable throughout the customer journey, differentiation is becoming harder to achieve through price or convenience alone. Throughout our conversation, one idea kept surfacing. Travel platforms shouldn't just be about getting somewhere. They should be about participation. Airbnb is betting that meaningful experiences create lasting relationships, proving that sometimes the most valuable thing a brand can offer isn't simply a place to stay, but a deeper connection to the world around us.

0: Hello.
1: How are we doing? Welcome. I'm Levi.
0: Thank you, Levi. Hi.
2: I'm Robbie.
0: Hi, Robbie. Nice to meet you.
1: Raja, you are at the Electric HQ. You have an opportunity. You can pick out a bike. We're going to go for a ride.
3: Throughout history, new technologies have promised to change the way we live. But adoption isn't driven by innovation alone. The products that succeed are often the ones that remove just enough friction to make change feel natural. Electric bicycles have existed for decades, yet only recently have they begun reaching a broader audience. Sales of e-bikes in the United States saw a rapid increase from 2015 through 2022. Having leveled off, most manufacturers are now competing to build faster, fancier, and more powerful products. One company has taken a different approach, focusing less on building the most advanced bike and more on making electric mobility accessible to everyday riders. Today, I'm meeting with the founders of Electric E-Bikes, who discovered that the biggest advantage in a crowded and competitive market wasn't building the most powerful or premium product. It was making electric mobility easier, more reliable, and more affordable.
0: Okay, this seems cool.
2: Yeah.
0: Check it out.
2: Let's go. All right, enjoy.
0: Thank you.
2: Yeah, enjoy.
0: Ooh.
2: There we go.
0: This is pretty smooth, huh?
3: Marketing used to be simple. You made a product, you bought attention, and you controlled the message. That world is over. Data sciences, behavioral economics, and technologies like artificial intelligence are all changing the very nature of marketing. Now, brands need to respond to consumers in real time because every moment is an opportunity. I'm Raja Rajamannar, lifelong student of marketing and best-selling author. I'm going inside these companies to explore the systems, the people, and the insights driving this transformation. This is Quantum Marketing. While e-bike sales surged during the pandemic, the category has since entered a more challenging phase. As manufacturers navigate slowing demand, pricing pressure, and growing competition, companies can no longer rely on excitement alone. They have to earn lasting trust.
0: Hi, guys. Absolute pleasure and delight to be here with you all.
1: Thank you.
0: You built a $1 billion direct-to-consumer brand without any VC funding. And you won by what I would think are quantum marketing principles, which you may or may not have been aware of, but you have been practicing nevertheless. So before we dive into each one of those areas, I just want to know about you guys.
2: So Levi and I grew up in Minnesota, and the first time that we ever met actually was middle school. Ooh. And we didn't even meet in person. We actually met playing Xbox Live.
0: Really?
2: So we had a supervised, you know, first meetup where we went to a Minnesota Twins game, and then we've been friends ever since.
1: Genesis is really just this two buddies from Minnesota who started a company. We were both 22, 23, trying to sell this bike on Craigslist and Instagram.
4: We're holding the line and keeping the price at $9.99.
1: It gave us great exposure, especially those in-person platforms of like even being at the local trade shows. People telling us straight up why they didn't want the bike. And then we thought, all right, well, let's make all these changes, redesign it. And then we came up with the, you know, what is electric today? Here is our original business plan. This is a genesis of the company. You know, we were trying to raise $40,000, $50,000 of money to try to start this company. And you have our marketing plan. And we executed on it exactly how we said we were going to.
0: For two 22-year-old kids, literally, who have actually created quite a comprehensive business plan. And I also see that you have got a logo too.
1: Yeah.
0: So you had marketing in your DNA, which is fantastic. And you also had a clear plan for marketing out here. Really, really impressive.
1: When I look at this company and the story I want to to be able to tell one day. It's really the story of like Honda that I take a lot of inspiration from.
5: Want to buy a Honda? Car? Outboard? Lawnmower? Maybe a robotic one?
1: Honda started as a motorized bicycle company at the very beginning. And then they evolved into kind of these moped-like devices. And then after that, they went to motorcycles and dirt bikes. And Honda can say that they have changed the way people move. And it's like, that is how I want to look at what we're doing here.
0: So you bypassed retailers and went direct to consumers. Mm. Was it a distribution decision, or was it an economics decision, or was it a trust strategy?
1: It was first a distribution challenge for us to even get our bike in bike shops. Why are they going to work with these two dudes from Minnesota who are in their early 20s? Secondly, you know, there's this element of just efficiency and cost savings that is incredibly important to me. And I wanted to make the bike as affordable as possible, make it as awesome as you can, and then make it very affordable. And like, if you do those two things and you pair good customer service, you're probably not going to fail. And so the idea was that we can go direct to consumers, provide them this great bike, this great service, and we can have that personal relationship now.
2: And I think also, you know, electric bicycles for the legacy bike industry, for them, you know, this is their passion. This is a big part of their identity. So when the concept of electric bicycles comes around, you know, it's a total, it doesn't compute for them, right? For us, you know, not being cyclists, being fans of electric transportation, you know, this, we immediately saw this as a tool, right? Rather than, you know, a way to cheat in a sporting event or something like that, right? And so I think that, you know, going direct to consumer was, yeah, you know, we wanted to control that messaging from the outset, right? About this being a tool to improve your life.
0: Yeah. So to just underline what you're saying, on the one hand, the economics of the entire distribution system is going to be beneficial to you and to the consumer if you take the middleman out, number one. And number two, what I hear you saying is that if you're going directly to the consumer, you can control the experience of the consumer. And number three, you build a long-term relationship with the consumer because you have got your own customer service department where they can call into. So have I summarized it correctly?
2: That's right. And that's part of the reason that we called the product the Electric XP, right? Exactly what you just articulated.
0: That's interesting.
2: Because, you know, a bit of a callback to how Levi and I met playing video games, you know, experience points, right? You're leveling up your life, you're leveling up your character.
0: That I would say is a very profound thing for an

0: and this is Bloomberg.
1: Here we are. This is the engine of the company. This is our customer service team. When I think customer service, I actually view it as an opportunity and an extension of our marketing. This is an opportunity to wow the customer, get them engaged with the brand. You know, this team here is about, you know, 40 or so people, but actually 15 minutes from here, we have another 35 or so people. And so we've heavily invested into this. If you look at our competitors or what have you, you know, our team here in Just CX is about the size of their entire U.S. operations for our biggest competitors, right? So
2: that's
1: something we've heavily invested into, and we've been trying to, you know, take any opportunity we can. We treat this as the most important part of our business is taking care of customers, because we're, you know, we can't make the world's best bike, truthfully, because that is going to use extremely expensive componentry. It's going to cost about $10,000 to $15,000 US. But what is entirely in our control is offering the world's best customer service. That's just like, how hard are you willing to work?
2: So are your clients essentially are predominantly elderly people?
1: It definitely started that way. When the company started, we had an idea that like the RV community was really going to like our product, because when we were going to all these trade shows, we had noticed the RV people were coming up to us and, you know, talking our ears off about how cool it was, but it needed to change in order to fit their lives. We take that, we create some prototypes, and we send 8 of them out to RV influencers on YouTube. And we didn't have to pay them anything, no affiliate links, nothing of the sort. We sent them a bike and we said, please make a video on this if you think it's cool.
3: Hi, folks. I'm Tony.
4: And I'm Tina.
3: And we're TNT RV.
5: I'd like to show you 5 reasons why a lot of your fellow RVers are choosing this e-bike.
6: So the battery bank is stored right in here, the center section of the frame, and it is 500 watts.
5: It is shipped to you in the folded position, and it is fully assembled.
7: When we first, you know, had the idea of doing influencer marketing to the RV community, we looked at each other and we're kind of like, who's watching this kind of content on YouTube, whatever. So I remember the day we went home and looked up on YouTube RV influencers. We were shocked at how many there were. And you would go and you would read the comments on these videos. And the connection between the YouTuber and their audience was incredible. Like, hey, hope your mom's okay. Keep on going, you know? The sense of community was just so strong.
1: It was absolutely insane, the reaction and adoption from everyone. And next thing you know, we had about $15 million of sales.
2: Do you measure in terms of the propagation of this as to how many of our customers are influencing other customers to buy? How do you go about it?
1: Yeah, so there's a couple of ways. One, we do surveys, you know, a couple times a year to collect data from our consumers. And we have a dashboard that kind of shows the virality of our product. So you can see that it goes to a particular rural town or an apartment complex. And then you also just have the examples. Last weekend, I had my buddy's dad call me. He was one of our early customers, Barry. And he bought bikes for him and his wife. And his riding group that he's now built at the Villages is he sold over 26 bikes so far for us. And it's like, we love Barry. This is a great customer. And there's just literally hundreds of Barrys out there that are helping build this company.
2: Your company caught my eye in multiple ways. Very specifically, using community as a media was an exceptional masterclass for marketing. Is this something which you have engineered, or has it just happened that way?
1: Absolutely. That is how the business is designed. Like it has been from this very first business plan to where we are today, how we design the product, the customer service. Every aspect of this business is designed to optimize for that.
7: And it's also by virtue of our marketing strategy using these influencers. I mean, these are 30-minute long videos where they're getting the product, they're doing the full unboxing, they're living with the product, they're putting it underneath their RV. So, you know, it's basically the best. I remember our first video got posted from one of our first influencers, and we called each other and we were like, we couldn't have scripted a better commercial for our product than that.
2: So on that point, if I can just ask you, what you're implying is that the customers are really helping you shape your product and your brand. At what point does the customer stop being the target and become the architect of your product?
7: I think from day one for us, right? Yeah, I think that, you know, when we came out with the Electric XP1, there were a number of customers where they would get on the bike and they wouldn't feel quite comfortable, like balance was a concern. And so from the very beginning of that, we heard, this bike is perfect, except for the fact that it only has two wheels. I need three wheels. And so from the very beginning,
2: we have one with three wheels now?
7: We do. We sell a trike. You know, we have a very simple philosophy. We listen to customers, right? And we build for the customer. You probably know the name of this phenomenon, and I don't know the name of this phenomenon. But when there is inevitably a problem that a customer has, if they would have gotten the bike, unboxed it, everything was great, they would have been, you know, X happy, right? X happy points. When they have a problem, though, and you take care of them in a way that they are super satisfied with, they're X plus 10, you know,
2: totally.
7: I don't know.
2: Totally. When you solve the problem so effectively, beyond their expectations, it builds trust, which takes it to a different level, and that's at X plus that you're talking about.
1: Oh,
7: gentlemen,
1: bike getting dropped off or picked up?
0: Service drop off.
1: Yeah, look at those.

0: process of sound is very,
1: No way! Dude, feel that!
2: Okay, that needs to be replaced.
1: Yeah, do we tell him that?
3: Once you have reached a particular scale, your strategy would sort of alter, because what got you here won't get you where you need to go. Now, the key thing is, we've already made a couple of acquisitions. You got brands like Monarch and Juiced, you have added into your portfolio. How does that change the picture? How does it go about?
1: The formula doesn't change. It's just an expansion of the strategy, where it's like, we are so competitive, where it's like, if they're going there and they're experiencing success, and that's not a part of the market we serve yet, it is unfair to the consumer to not show up there. And if you've run out of things to do, you're almost just not looking hard enough out there. So that's how I've been thinking of it. Next stop on the tour is actually a place that not many people get to go into. This is our product lab. So this is where we get to develop and make all of our awesome bikes and everything like that. This is where Robbie spends all of his time.
3: Okay, so this is where all the magic happens.
1: Yes,
2: magic.
1: Sir.
2: Magic, yep. A lot of cool stuff in this room.
3: This is the Juiced bike.
1: Yes.
3: That you guys have been talking about.
1: Yes. Yeah.
2: And this is us, yeah, reaching into that new, you know, younger customer demographic.
1: Yeah,
2: yeah. A little different, huh?
3: Quite, actually.
1: Things that we made as decisions where it's like kids really like the dirt bike industry and whatever. So we worked with brands that are in that world and brought their componentry to these e-bikes to kind of spark that curiosity, because the parents don't want to get them an actual dirt bike, but like maybe this is a nice solution for them. So we've seen them really respond well to this bike.
3: You have been competing against bigger players, and we spoke about it. They are funded by VCs, and they're spending hundreds of millions of dollars. And here you are, very bootstrapped, small company. What did you guys understand that your competitors did not, or what did they misunderstand?
1: This is a great question, and this is like the foundation. And I've spoken openly about this, and it drives me nuts that like nobody else is doing this. So our competition, who may have hundreds of millions of venture capital fund, they say, all right, we're going to make a good bike. We're going to spend a ton of money on marketing. We're going to penetrate the industry until we get enough market share. And once we have market share, we're going to maybe make some changes, whether it's to the marketing strategy, the product, the staff, whatever. Well, that doesn't work if you're competing against someone that's built like us. We scaled, we grew, we got more customers, we became bigger and bigger. And when you do that, you unlock operational leverage, right? You're more efficient. And what happens is the profit boosts up. We could have just taken that, but I came up with this, you know, essentially formula where in the business, we have a margin floor, which most companies have, but we also have a margin ceiling, where if we get above the margin ceiling, that means we reinvest in a product. Well, how does the VC-backed company ever catch up to you if you're constantly making your product even better? And that is why we're bigger than all the other

Electric says they sell 150,000 bikes per year, which is 50% more than their closest competitor. Across the industry, e-bikes are evolving from recreational products into everyday transportation. More riders

0: are using them to commute, run errands, and to replace short car trips, expanding the category beyond cycling enthusiasts. The ultimate dream for any marketer is not just to sell a product or just solve a problem or just to give a solution to solve a problem, but to create a movement. And creating a movement is way more than just creating a community. So the question for you is, when does your product become a movement?
1: That's a great question.
2: Kind of felt like almost since day one, but it was at such a micro level. I think technically our first Shopify order ever was your mom. And then we had sent bikes to my parents. You can see it in them where they all got it as a leisure activity, as a way to get out again, fall back in love with biking, tourists in their own city, what have you. But quickly, they're like, I could probably go run to the pharmacy and go pick up my stuff on the XP, right? Now, it has expanded into a real transportation solution where they're actually replacing some of their trips in their lives by using their e-bike. And I think that is what's like really cool and something we've been witnessing.
1: I think also, you know, with us being the ones on the phone and serving customers in those early days and being a face, you know, in the product videos, you know, the first video was Levi and his dad, right? And I think, you know, when they call in and they're talking to the same people that are on the video, right? And it's the, you know, these Midwestern guys and, you know, they're taking on the bicycle industry and you know, coming out with this new category. I think a lot of people bought into to our story as much as the product. I think of some of our very early customers like Beverly and Steve, right? Where they were some of our first customers who, you know, met up with us and just believed in what we were doing, believed what it could do for their lives. They started a whole SoCal gang, this group ride that they started in Southern California. They got hats made. They have, you know, dozens and dozens of people taking these group rides every week. And, you know, then they tell them, hey, yeah, oh, yeah, I was just talking to Brent, you know, the other day. And I think that even as we grew, us still being out front and center, doing live streams, like talking to consumers, that story has resonated as much as the product.
0: So in the future, do you see your company as an electric bike company? Or do you see yourselves as a mobility platform?
2: Absolutely, mobility platform, for sure. Yeah, this is, like I talked about with the Honda example, is like, you know, we got into this not because we were cyclists, but because, you know, the most efficient form of transportation for humans is actually the bicycle. And the electric bicycle is the most efficient form of motorized transportation. So it's like a really cool thing to work on when like you're passionate about electric transportation as a whole.
0: Terrific.
2: Thank you.
1: Thank you so much.
0: Thank you. And here is your...
2: Yes.
0: You should actually preserve this. Someday, when your company is even more gigantic, this will go for a nice value.
2: Yeah.
0: The e-bike industry is still evolving. Companies will continue to compete on technology, performance, and price. But long-term success may depend on something less visible, earning enough trust to change people's everyday behavior. Electric's story reminds us that marketing doesn't begin when a product reaches a customer. It begins with every decision that makes that product easier to adopt, easier to trust, and easier to make part of everyday life.

0: This is the Asia Trade. We are counting down to Asia's major market opens. And let's take you straight to Hong Kong. We are watching live pictures from the city where markets are closed as the city observes National Day, marking the 77th anniversary of the founding of the People's Republic of China. Hong Kong's chief executive, John Lee, as well as senior government officials are attending a flag-raising ceremony at Golden Bohemia Square. We'll see other festivities just outside the Hong Kong Convention and Exhibition Centre. There will be performances as well as children's choir performances as well, a fly pass and a sea parade, as well as that National Day reception in the convention centre later, Sherry.
1: And Heidi, this all coming at a very meaningful time for China. They just released, of course, their biggest stimulus push since September of 2024. We're seeing the Chinese stock markets, tech, hardware stocks being pressured recently this past week. Take a look at how we're opening in the markets here in Japan as we're seeing a little bit of upside for the Nikkei. And this, of course, after coming off the back of Micron results in the U.S. That was a little bit tricky because we saw some downside, then some upside, of course, beats across the board. But at the same time, perhaps narrowing margins, sitting a little bit, giving a little bit of anxiety to investors. The picture in Japan, of course, we have a lot to contend with, including the fact that we got the Tankan survey from the BOJ. Business sentiment still resilient here in Japan. We're talking about large manufacturers already in the second quarter. That was the highest level since 2018. We've surpassed that. So the large manufacturers index actually improving at the moment. Perhaps not surprising given the Japanese yen, right? Weakening a little bit right now, 157 against the U.S. dollar. This coming after we got the BOJ summary of opinions from their July meeting. And what we're hearing from one BOJ board member saying the financial conditions remain accommodative. So we saw a little bit of downside on the Japanese yen. Do keep an eye on JGBs, obviously, because we had the two-year JGB auction as well. We had a pretty solid auction sort of showing you that investors might be attracted to those yields. Take a look at how South Korea is opening, because I mentioned Micron and Pure, Samsung, SK Hynix. Those are the names that you have to keep an eye on. We have seen a little bit of downside pressure for South Korea. If you can change the board, you can actually see what's happening with South Korea. And you can see foreign selling has continued to affect this market and the KOSPI is losing 0.7%. But it's really about the semiconductor space, AI, that trade. And we're getting a little bit more indication on where South Korea stands with their export numbers breaking right now, rising for the month of September, 83.5%.